0: One of them was Danny Bensky.
1: When do we get investigations? And who the hell are we protecting?
0: Bensky met Epstein when she was a young ballerina. She alleges he sexually abused her. There are 6 more interviews scheduled for the committee, including Bill Gates. Ava Berger, NPR News, The Capitol.
2: Louisiana lawmakers have approved a new Republican-friendly congressional map. Brooke Thorington of member station WRKF reports the state's primaries were delayed to allow for redistricting.
3: Republican lawmakers raced to eliminate one of 2 majority black seats after the U.S. Supreme Court ruled the old map unconstitutional. That decision further weakened a central part of the Voting Rights Act. Democratic State Senator Royce Duplessis expressed his frustration with the process and a map that dilutes the black vote.
4: This is a vicious, vicious race to the bottom. And I believe that SB 121, even after these amendments, only accelerates that race to the bottom for us as a country.
3: Republican Louisiana Governor Jeff Landry has signed the bill into law. The legislative session ends on Monday. For NPR News, I'm Brooke Thorington in Baton Rouge.
2: The Justice Department is suing 4 Democratic-led states for refusing to provide ICE agents with confidential license plates. NPR's Jacqueline Diaz has more.
5: Confidential license plates are generally given to law enforcement for undercover work. The DOJ says in its lawsuit that these plates are crucial to officer safety and law enforcement work. But Massachusetts, Washington, Oregon, and Maine stopped issuing these plates to ICE agents. The DOJ claims this is discrimination. In states like Massachusetts, it was decided these license plates should only be granted for criminal investigative work. And Governor Maura Healey said that is not what ICE is doing, and that the state will not help ICE agents operate in secret. Jacqueline Diaz, NPR News.
2: A federal judge has ordered President Trump's name to be removed from the Kennedy Center in Washington, D.C., saying the institution can't be named for anyone besides John F. Kennedy unless Congress says so. The judge also halted Trump's planned 2-year closure of the center. In response, Trump said he's backing away from his proposed renovation and returning control of the center to Congress. You're listening to NPR News from Washington. France's government is calling for an investigation into Israel's alleged mistreatment of activists from a flotilla to Gaza. France's foreign minister said a report from French diplomats in Turkey detailed alleged abuses, including sexual violence and beatings. The flotilla was intercepted this month, and activists accused Israeli forces of mistreatment. Israel denied these claims. There's a booming market of wellness products for gut health, but experts say these claims that they're making have gone well ahead of the actual science. NPR's Will Stone has more.
6: The trillions of organisms in our gut shape our health in powerful ways, but experts say the field is still figuring out how to actually define a healthy microbiome, which is one reason popular gut microbiome tests aren't all that useful yet. Probiotics can be helpful in certain circumstances, but there isn't strong evidence the average healthy person needs to take them. Hannah Holscher at the University of Illinois says focusing on fiber is one of the simplest and most important things you can do for your gut microbiome.
7: Eating a diverse array of plant-based and fermented foods to help support the microbiome diversity.
6: Research shows most Americans don't get enough fiber in their diets. Will Stone, NPR News.
2: A Brazilian court has ruled that officials must restore and preserve Fordlandia. The city was established by Henry Ford nearly a century ago in the Amazon rainforest as a rubber-tapping metropolis. Disease ravaged the plantations, leading to the city's abandonment. Brazilian prosecutors sued for its preservation in 2015. The ruling requires a recovery plan with penalties for noncompliance. This is NPR News from Washington.
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12: The This is Charlotte Talks. I'm Mike Collins on the local news roundup. After a weekend of debate and with early voting underway, South Carolina state senators return to Columbia on Tuesday and vote down redistricting.
13: The practical deadline for passing this bill was yesterday.
12: The filing schedule for candidates to become interim mayor of Charlotte is set, and Charlotte City Council schedules a meeting for next week on a proposed 150-day moratorium on future data centers. Obviously, some are against this, but others see it differently.
14: It's the city doing its job.
12: A North Carolina House committee plans a hearing in June on the death of 6-year-old Dominique Moody, whose case appears to have required more attention from Mecklenburg DSS. And the Carolina Hurricanes get a little closer to their quest for hockey's Stanley Cup. Here to fill us in on those stories and more is WFAE senior editor Eli Portillo. David Hodges is here. He's an investigative reporter for WBTV. Mary C. Curtis is a columnist for RollCall.com and host of their Equal Time podcast. And Hunter Sines is a reporter for WSOC TV. Good morning, everybody. Thanks for being here.
15: Morning.
16: Good morning. Good
17: morning.
12: After spending last Saturday in debate, then adjourning for the holiday, state senators in South Carolina returned on Tuesday to continue debating the passage of a new congressional map that would have wiped out the only Democratic seat in the South Carolina delegation. And then they voted.
18: By a vote of 26-18, the motion is adopted.
12: That motion, however, was to reject the new map. How much of a surprise was that, Eli?
15: I think it was a surprise that they came back to do it after adjourning before. A lot of watchers didn't expect McMaster to call them back. And then I think it was another surprise when they rejected it after it passed the House and they got so far. So kind of a surprise that they went as far as they did and then pulled back at the end. But, it was a little bit premature, I think, victory celebrations occurring on some of the Republican side, because I got a press release before the final vote that said South Carolina Attorney General Alan Wilson is prepared to defend the new maps and will go to court to block the Democratic challenges. So clearly a surprise to some people on that side as well.
12: And clearly a setback for Republicans and to Donald Trump, who was asking for redistricting to occur in Republican-controlled states so that the GOP can have a better chance of maintaining control of Congress in the midterms. But it was South Carolina Republicans, senators, who joined Democrats in defeating the move. Republican State Senator Richard Cash.
19: South Carolina citizens are going to the polls today. And neither my conscience nor my common sense will allow me to stop an election that is already underway. For me, the practical deadline for passing this bill was yesterday.
12: Senator Cash, by the way, is considered among the most conservative members of the South Carolina Senate. Are we to assume that this would have passed had early voting not already begun? It began at 11. I think it began that morning, and they came back into session at 11 o'clock.
15: Yeah, I think if they had done it a week ago, it would have had much better odds. It's hard to say a hypothetical, but that was at least enough of a reason to not pass it, that the senators who wanted to vote no, the Republicans who were uncomfortable with it, had a really easy common sense reason they could point to and say, well, look, it's just too late.
12: Yeah. Mary?
17: But there's a lot going on here. The early vote, when it started, there was a huge turnout because Democrats had said, get out there in line and show them that you are voting and that it would be really difficult to invalidate all your votes. 45,000 people showed up, which was way more than usual for early voting. So Republicans are already facing headways for the midterms because of the unpopularity of their agenda and of their president. So they were going to rush this through. They were already getting pushback from places like Myrtle Beach and Charleston and Columbia, cities that they were going to break up that have common interests. And so there was no public input. So, yes, it was principles, as you're going to say, that Congressman Jim Clyburn said. But also it was the practical looking at it and seeing how unpopular this was. You would be saying that 25% or more or thereabouts of the voters in South Carolina, African-Americans, wouldn't have a voice, really echoing and harkening back to Jim Crow. And those votes were going to have to go somewhere. Black voters were going to have to go somewhere. So perhaps it might have eliminated any Democratic representation, but perhaps it would also weaken the standing of Republicans in their districts. So yeah, it was a sense of principle, but it was also a sense of, wait, this may backfire on us.
12: I want to talk about dummy mandering in a second, but Jim Clyburn, you mentioned him. He's been in office since 1992. This would virtually have eliminated his seat and certainly made it more difficult for him to win. But now the pressure is off. And on Tuesday, he spoke with WFAE News in the aftermath of that vote about why he believed Republican lawmakers resisted pressure from the National Party and from Donald Trump.
16: Because fundamentally, South Carolinians have a tremendous, very broad, independent streak. So they decided to stand up for the principles and be real good Americans and not allow people to use them this way.
12: So Clyburn also told WFAE's Nick Della Canale that the Republican state senators were merely maintaining their principles, as you just mentioned, as were set forth in the Constitution. But after the vote, the chairman of the South Carolina Republican Party, Drew McKissick, called this a missed opportunity and said the party would now focus on keeping Donald Trump's agenda moving forward. Mary, Trump is historically unpopular, largely due to his agenda. If you are a Republican politician, why would you want to keep that agenda moving forward?
17: Well, they also want to keep their seats. And they have seen around the country that while he is historically unpopular, he is still incredibly popular among the base, the MAGA base. And they're going to need that turnout to actually maintain their seats. So they are all putting, you know, their eggs into the Trump basket there because they're doing it for survival. And we've seen other southern states like Louisiana and Alabama and Tennessee follow along to try to redistrict their way into winning in the midterms, whereas in a blue wave, they might not have a chance of keeping that seat. So at this point, the Republican Party is Donald Trump. I think we have to say that. And so that's their only hope. But you have seen with interviews with Trump voters that even some of them, while they may not vote Democratic, some may be so upset about gas prices, war in Iran, and so much more that they might stay home. So they're just trying to gin up that base.
12: David?
20: The Republican state Senate in South Carolina also has the benefit of time and memory on their side. Their last election was in 2024, and then they have to get elected again in 2028. So that is a while down the road. That gives them some time to allow voter numbers to lapse. And then it's also helpful to have a Democrat in your back pocket when elections go the other way. When a Democrat eventually takes over the White House, having a Clyburn representing your state can be helpful to help bring some of that pork home to South Carolina.
12: Drew McKissick, who, as I said, was the chair of the South Carolina GOP, is not the only South Carolina Republican to express disappointment. South Carolina Attorney General, who you just said was prepared to defend the Democratic challenges should this map had passed. He's also running for governor. Alan Wilson said he saw nothing wrong with this attempt to redraw the districts.
21: South Carolina is doing the same thing that blue states have been doing for decades. If it's constitutional and it's lawful, we should be able to do it, and that's why I supported it this past time.
12: And he added, the fight is not over. Is that true? Have blue states worked on redistricting out of the normal redistricting cycle, which happens every 10 years following the census?
17: Some blue states, yes, have done it, and we see basically, though, in California, where Gavin Newsom is leading an issue they're trying to redistrict to get some Democratic districts back, that it was basically in response to Texas, but also they put it to the voters. They basically put that and let them decide. And voters said, yes, indeed, that they did want to redistrict. Because you've seen in other cases that they're having these nonpartisan redistricting commissions, and they've been trying to move to that. A lot of blue states have been doing that, including California, but they're saying that this is an opportunity that they can't really go unarmed. They have to answer the Republicans in kind. And we have seen these red states, basically, they don't take it to the voters. And in states like Louisiana, they're trying to push this through when voters have already started to vote. So it is different. Also, a lot of these states weren't covered by the Voting Rights Act. We have to go, why was there a Voting Rights Act? Well, because African Americans did not have a voice. They were hit with poll taxes and so much more. And so it was needed. And they seem to be forgetting this history of Jim Crow, this history of not allowing African Americans to vote. And that's why it was put in place. And it's interesting because Clyburn basically said, I don't have a majority black district. You know, we have a history of black people have often voted for white politicians, but the opposite has not been true. And so black voters have not had a voice in many of these states.
12: In fact, his district, I think, is 45% African-American. And there is this question, had Republicans been successful in South Carolina and in other states where they are attempting to do this, that dummy mandering might occur. And that is where you spread the Democrats out along all of these different formerly totally Republican lines, and they end up diluting the vote and causing the exact opposite of what these lawmakers intend. Another gubernatorial candidate, businessman Ram Reddy, was critical of lawmakers for failing to pass these maps.
0: They wait for presidential leadership to all jump to social media and say, yes, I'm for it, and I'm for it. Then they can't get it done. They can't get anything done.
12: Many GOP candidates for governor had something to say about this defeat. Here's Rock Hill's Ralph Norman.
0: As governor, we will put it back up. I thought that the General Assembly would never pass it because most of them don't want it.
12: If Norman wins the governor's race and puts this bill back up, why would he expect it to pass if the General Assembly members don't want it? Does that make any sense?
15: Well, the General Assembly members who voted no, I believe, will all be up for re-election by 2028. And that is a pressure point, you know, as we've seen with Senator Cornyn and other perceived Trump-designated rhinos, Republicans in name only, people who aren't strong enough for their side being voted out in the primaries. So there will be a lot more pressure than right now where, you know, these state senators are not up for election right now.
12: David.
20: They're all saying this right now because they're all in a primary to get elected in the GOP currently. Whether or not they're going to be beholden to what they say a year from now, whoever ends up getting elected, it might not even be an issue. Trump probably will not care about redistricting past this November. So, you know, what they promise today for redistricting tomorrow might not really matter.
17: Yeah, they're all trying to out-Trump Trump right now. And as David said, that's it. That's it. That's they want to be elected governor. So how can they distinguish themselves?
12: And Representative Nancy Mace, also in the gubernatorial race, also wanted to see these maps pass.
1: This was a Supreme Court decision in Alabama that determined that we could not draw lines based on race. And this was an opportunity for our state to right the wrongs of the past.
12: Mary, I have 30 seconds. What exactly is she saying here?
17: Well, she's twisting it around, obviously, because we see them breaking up cities that are majority African-American. So I think this is a kind of a twisted way to interpret the Voting Rights Act. But then again, the Supreme Court has shown that it is willing to go along with her interpretation.
12: The race to be interim mayor in Charlotte now has a date set for your applications. Should you want to throw your hat in the ring, we'll tell you more about that in a moment. Also, the Charlotte data centers, they're joining throngs around the country, people being opposed to these being in their area, and we'll talk about that too. It's Charlotte Talks on WFAE.
11: 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WFAE. On the next Charlotte Talks, North Carolina has become a major player in the booming weight loss drug industry. We look at how the state became a hub for these drugs, how they work, and the risks that remain. 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
1: There's play in modern life while also taking time to be cautious about them, can't you?
2: Yeah, and I think, that's what Council is trying to balance. You know, there are a lot of things that are indispensable to modern life that we don't put in the middle of neighborhoods or next to residential areas. You know, we put power plants farther away. We put industrial recycling sites away from neighborhoods. Historically, that hasn't always been the case. Many lower income and black neighborhoods have been targeted by those sites. So I think council is also aware of that and wants to avoid repeating those mistakes. At the same time, like Colin Brown was saying, I do struggle with, you know, it reminds me of that line in The Godfather Part 2 when Don Corleone, the younger, says, Senator, we're both part of this hypocrisy. We all use data centers. I mean, I don't see anyone ditching their cell phone and social media and Netflix and YouTube and Amazon, and all of that stuff is basically a data center. None of it exists without data centers. Right. So it's not reasonable for me to think we're going to ban data centers like some of these people were asking, but we do need some safeguards, some understanding of the impacts, and some better rules about where they can go and how those impacts can be mitigated.
1: In fact, we are using data centers to do this program right now. Lawyer Bruce Thompson believes a timeout, however, would give local officials time to learn, gather information, and update their policies, but he had a word of caution.
3: I caution anybody looking at a moratorium just to make sure that if they do it, that they're not sending a message that a particular type of business isn't welcome in our state, because there are a lot of great examples across North Carolina where a data center has really been transformational, you know, for a county.
1: David, these moratoria, the push for moratoria is happening across the country. It's happening all through North Carolina. It's also happening all across America. Is this an organic movement, or is something or someone or some organization behind it?
4: It mostly appears organic, although there is some reporting and some allegations that there are other entities at play funding money towards the opposition movement towards data centers. However, I don't think you see Robert Dawkins and others from the Charlotte community come out because they're getting big checks cashed by some other foreign entity. So it's most likely a mix of those things, but it's clearly incredibly politically unpopular right now to have a data center come up in your community. And I think a lot of politicians have really figured out that this could be their topic, their issue, to kind of ride into some more popularity, especially as some of these things like the Charlotte mayor race comes up for play. I think the big challenge, though, that Eli was kind of referring to is exactly, you know, what is the combination of we don't want these in our communities, but we need these here. I see a lot of people saying, well, let's put them out in the middle of nowhere. Well, they kind of target some areas like cities and communities because there is access to water, there is access to electricity. So just sticking it out in the middle of the mountains or the plains somewhere in Kansas might not be viable.
2: And those people also have agency and push back. You know, those people in Kansas are also pushing back very strongly. So they don't want the things there either.
1: Data centers have existed in Charlotte for quite a while, and they've peacefully coexisted among uptown Charlotte and other locations, but these are not the size of these data centers that are being proposed now, which are incredibly massive. Meanwhile, York County, South Carolina leaders will soon vote on whether to set up a 9-month moratorium on data centers to allow time for that county to look into zoning and land use regulations. So there's more to come on this. WFAE's Julian Berger reported this week, Eli, that last November, the city of Charlotte set aside $100,000 to help households financially impacted by U.S. Border Patrol's Operation Charlotte's Web. As of today, none of that money has been used. Why not?
2: So the city of Charlotte set up this fund using some of their housing assistance dollars that had been set aside previously, and they contracted with Crisis Assistance Ministry to say, okay, you get people to apply, people who maybe they lost a job because they're

0: business closed, or they're too afraid to send their kids to school, so they've been staying home with their kids and can't work. People who lost income, you can apply through crisis assistance to access this city money. What happened was there were requirements in there for people to be documented with things like social security numbers, and crisis assistance said that nobody who was documented applied for this money, and they said that the city's requirements ended up making this money useless because the people who lost income were not able to be show documentation as citizens, so, or legal residents. So they ended up getting three applications, and because they didn't meet those city requirements, crisis used their own funds to pay those people. The city took all the money back and redirected it to other housing assistance programs. So kind of a big disappointment for advocates for immigrants, and I think a good demonstration of the need to follow up on splashy announcements.
1: So following a six-month investigation, the FBI and CMPD conducted a raid on a hotel in Northeast Charlotte on Wednesday that resulted in 11 indictments, 10 arrests at the time, along with a filing of civil forfeiture of the Charlotte Garden Inn and Suites. Russ Ferguson is the U.S. Attorney for the Western District of North Carolina.
2: The Garden Inn has become this rampant and pervasive hub of drug trafficking and gun trafficking activity. It has been a problem hotspot that is causing problems throughout the Charlotte community.
1: Hunter, what led to this six-month investigation?
3: So I think in part what started this whole thing were the sheer amount of 911 calls over the years to this Garden Inn from January of last year or of 2024 to middle of this month. There were nearly 600 911 calls specifically to this hotel, with nearly 50 arrests that were made in that time span at that hotel. We've known that the Sugar Creek Corridor, even the community who lives around there, has called for cleanup on the corridor, for changes when it comes to preventing and lowering violent crime. And based on confidential informants, undercover operations and surveillance, they were able to see that it wasn't just one or two one-off deals, allegedly. It was a whole facilitation of drug deals coming out of multiple stash rooms, it sounds like, in this hotel.
1: U.S. Attorney Ferguson says that this hotel is in a part of Charlotte that, quote, should be thriving. It's a part of Charlotte that is affordable, but it's also a part of Charlotte that is not safe. And here's why.
2: The hotel itself serves as almost like a farmer's market for drugs and guns. There are multiple rooms on multiple levels where people are buying guns and drugs.
1: So that was what he said on Wednesday. Who did they arrest?
3: They arrested 10 people, including what he said was basically the spearheaded effort behind this, which was the security team employed by the hotel itself, including the head of security, who was operating and allegedly facilitating all of this. And it's also the security team that prosecutors, federal prosecutors, allege never helped CMPD in any of their calls of service there. There's documentation of gunmen walking past with guns past security and them saying they never saw anything.
1: Mm. We have more to say about that, because this is also involving the forfeiture of that property from the owner, which we'll get to when we come back, along with some housing for teachers and a compliance assessment at CMS. We're coming right back.
4: 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I'm Della Friedman. 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
1: 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I'm Mike Collins. It's the local news roundup. 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David Hodges is an investigative reporter for WBTV. And Hunter Sines is with us, a reporter at WSOC-TV. We're just talking about a major drug bust this week at the Charlotte Garden Inn and Suites, in which 11 people were indicted, 10 were arrested, many of them security guards employed by that hotel. And Channel 9 Hunter reports that some of the members of the hotel security team, quote, had extensive criminal records and were either active or previously documented gang members. Who owns that hotel?
3: So I am not comfortable sharing the name of who owns it because she has not yet been criminally charged, but in the civil forfeiture, she is, she says she is the owner, and the general manager. But there was also a former owner who is playing part in this too. Long story short, to what you're pointing out, the head of security allegedly had an ankle monitor on him, while being head of security. Another one, if not him, had multiple arrests, including arrests for murder. So those are the type of people that the feds say we were dealing with here in this investigation.
1: David, WBTV reports, although Hunter doesn't want to use the name, WBTV reports that CMPD asked Jessica Woodard to cooperate with an investigation into a shooting, and she didn't comply. And Russ Ferguson, the U.S. attorney, says the hotel, quote, created the crime there instead of stopping it. And that's why we filed our action today to seize the hotel. How unusual is it for them to seize a piece of property like that?
7: Well, and they haven't seized it yet. They have to go through the entire court process of trying to do that. It is pretty unusual, but it's not unprecedented. And I've actually reported on this issue before. Back in 2021, there was a string of a strip mall on West Boulevard and Remount Road where almost the exact same thing happened. It was called the West Boulevard Shops, and CMPD and federal authorities worked together. The U.S. Attorney's Office filed a seizure complaint like this. But instead of the property getting seized, it was instead sold to the city of Charlotte, who then recently transferred it to a private property owner. And that entire strip mall is still surrounded by chain link fence, and absolutely nothing has happened to it 5 years later. So this is far from a straightforward process now. And what I was speaking with community members like Ricky Hall and others at the time in the West Boulevard corridor there, they pointed out that seizures had happened back in the 80s even there. And often what it does is, instead of fixing the problem, it just kind of kicks it down the road a little bit. So it could slow or stop the crime for right now, but it's by no means like a complete fix.
1: Hunter.
3: U.S. Attorney Russ Ferguson explained the two ways that this can go. Either when they seize it, if they actually get permission from a judge to seize that property, the federal government can auction it off, in which you don't really have a say on who gets the property or what it turns into. It could very well get into the ownership hands of somebody who lands us right back to these types of incidents. Or you can strike a deal with the current owner where she would get 20% of the profits, the feds would get 80%, but the feds would have a direct say with the conditions of who it goes to. In other words, you have to share your surveillance video, you have to do background checks on the security you hire. So they would have more control in that way.
1: And people live at this hotel. What has happened to the people who are living there? Are they still allowed to live there?
3: Yes, for now they are. Anybody who was innocent, not arrested, not charged, again, it's not seized yet. They will still be able to live there. If it goes under new ownership, like in the past, there have been nonprofit organizations that help to rehome those individuals in other circumstances.
1: The Charlotte-Mecklenburg School Board took a step this week toward creating something they've been planning for a while, an educator community of roughly 100 units of affordable housing for teachers. They've been discussing this for a couple of years now. Eli, what happened to move it forward?
0: So they have voted to lease a parcel of land adjacent to Garinger High School, which the school board owns, to a private developer who for a nominal fee. It's like for $100 a year or something like that. So basically, they will gift that land to this private developer, and the private developer will seek to build 100 units of affordable housing, which would be reserved for educators at CMS.
1: Yeah.
0: And they have about a year from now to arrange their financing. They still don't have all the money. They got $1 million from the city for kind of a pre-commit to help with planning, but they still need to go out and raise their tax credits and their private investor backing to actually build this now.
1: There has been some pushback over the past over concerns by teachers that this is merely a Band-Aid to answer for low pay. But CMS board member, and I hope I say her name correctly, Shamaya Haynes, says this will not replace efforts to push for higher salaries.
8: I just want people to understand that this is a both and kind of a situation.
1: And she says she and other board members stressed that this was an effort to address Charlotte's growing affordable housing crisis while meeting teacher needs. The decision, by the way, was unanimous. So when will this development start? When will it be completed? What, in fact, will it consist of?
0: So it could start as soon as next year if they're able to lock down their financing by then. Construction, you know, will probably take a couple years. We've got 100 units of housing. And like you said, some of the pushback from teachers has been like, okay, it's a flashy project. Is this just a Band-Aid? They really just want more money in their pay so they can afford housing more easily in general. And then it's worth pointing out, you know, there are more than 9,000 teachers and many more thousand support staff educators. So 100 units of affordable housing for them doesn't solve too much.
1: Sticking with CMS. Go ahead, Mary.
9: I just want to say, and we've seen, though, even though they say they also want to go for higher salaries, that North Carolina has had problems recruiting teachers because as the pay has shrunk and surrounding states are offering higher pay. So this is a continuing problem. And so we can see how the teachers are complaining that, okay, you're throwing us this shot, but what we really need, you know, higher salaries. And there's always a teacher shortage in the state,
1: right,
9: and in the city.
1: So sticking with CMS for a moment, the board plans to hire an outside firm now to conduct a broad, wide-ranging compliance assessment of the district's policies, procedures, and practices. Eli, why?
0: So this has been in the works for a while, and our education reporter, James Farrell, spoke to the board chair, Stephanie Sneed, this week, and she basically said, look, we have a $2 billion budget and we're spending $2 billion in bond-funded capital plans. And, you know, it's important that we just do a compliance audit and make sure we're dotting our I's and crossing our T's. So she did not respond with any specific issues they've had.
1: Here's precisely what she said.
10: We have over $2 billion budget, and we also have, you know, over $2 billion bond as well. So to make sure that we are identifying the areas that we need improvement on, or that we have the greatest risk, or things that we're doing well.
1: So this review would include human resources and the finance department. Board Chair Stephanie Steed says this was not prompted by any specific concerns, but does it shed light on the kerfuffle over the budget that Crystal Hill presented that was first rejected and then accepted with some changes, and the closed-door personnel meetings that they held around that same time? Does this have anything to do with that?
0: So I don't think it's has to do with that in the sense of being directly prompted by it, but it is certainly raising eyebrows and raising questions that, you know, there's been all this tension between Superintendent Hill and the board that's been exposed and boiled up in the past couple months. And now the board is moving forward with a really wide-ranging compliance audit. You know, they're not directly related as far as we know. Like I said, the compliance audit has been in the works for a while, but it's definitely drawing a lot more attention now because we know that there is more scrutiny on the superintendent and the administration. Also, the school system still has not hired a new attorney or since the previous attorney who was kind of the buck stops here with compliance person in the organization. So that is another thread of this that's ongoing right now. And it's definitely drawing more scrutiny than it would have if the budget process had gone smoothly.
1: I don't want to run out of time before we get a chance to talk about this. Both WBTV and WSOC-TV did extensive investigations into the death of six-year-old Dominique Moody, who died, I think, in December of last year. And it raised those investigations raised almost as many questions as they answered. She died after enduring abuse and inhumane living conditions, according to CMPD. And after multiple visits to the home, Mecklenburg County's Department of Social Services closed the case each time due to a lack of evidence. And now a state house committee in the General Assembly is planning to hold a hearing on this. Hunter, why has it come to their attention?
3: I think the notoriety of just how severe of a case this was came to the attention of Majority Leader Representative Brendan Jones, who has called in the past after the Irina Zarutska light rail murder, has called our local leaders to Raleigh to testify before. But he believes the public deserves to know what went wrong here and why this little girl fell so far in the cracks to where she died the way she did.
1: The House Oversight Committee, David, claims that Mecklenburg County failed Dominique Moody. That's an exact quote, adding the public deserves to know how a child could die under such unspeakable conditions. Another quote. They've called Mecklenburg County Manager Mike Bryant to testify along with CMPD Chief Estella Patterson, who I don't think was in charge at the time. Mecklenburg County Sheriff Gary McFadden has been called to testify along with two others. When will this take place? And what is the likely outcome of this hearing? Will they do anything if they find that we were deficient?
7: It's scheduled for next Thursday, I believe, and they're going to have a lot of questions. And what could come out of it is maybe some tinkering with a bill that's already been filed to address some of the issues that are believed to have been behind Dominique Moody's death. That bill is being pushed by Representative Alan Jesser, who's going to be overseeing this committee. He and Sheriff Gary McFadden had a difficult time at the last Oversight Committee hearing, that's for sure, to say the least. But I definitely think that there will be some very pointed questioning about exactly what happened, how there can be more oversight, how the state could get more involved potentially to make sure something like this doesn't happen again. Whether it's direct punishment, maybe not, but it could be helpful in shaping a bill and a new law.
1: It's been a couple of weeks now since the State House and Senate leaders, Destin Hall and Phil Berger, announced forward movement on the budget, but we still don't have a budget. And in the balance, pay raises for teachers and state employees are hanging. State Employees Association of North Carolina is not happy with the proposal they've seen so far for 3% raises. They say it's not going to cut it amid inflation. Artis Watkins is the State Employees Association, is with that organization, and spoke with WUNC's Colin Campbell for their politics podcast, telling him that what teachers, state employees, and law enforcement are proposed to receive just is not enough.
11: They're still making phone calls and sending emails because right now what they're thinking is this isn't done, and maybe they don't get it. Maybe they don't honestly think we're that angry, and they want it to be clear that they are, that they feel that disrespected by this.
1: And some have suggested the state could eliminate some positions across the state agencies to afford these raises. And Watkins says that would not be smart, and she used the DMV as an example.
11: Since 2009, the number of state employees who are on the job has decreased in North Carolina because we have jobs frozen right now. We have added 2 million taxpayers, 2 million citizens since 2009. So things like DMV happen when you do exactly that. You don't increase the number of employees you have. How you would cut any more is mind-blowing to me.
1: Is this getting talked about in the General Assembly, Eli?
0: Yes, although I don't think that, you know, there's much wiggle room to change the headline numbers now. You know, they've been wrestling over this for more than a year or since last session. So I don't think they're going to suddenly say, boy, you know, they're right. All those state employees, now we think everyone should get 10%. And part of the issue here is they've directed the bulk of these raises towards really hard to fill positions like prison guards. And the state employees representatives, you know, they're saying, look, we understand those are hard to fill, but a lot of these positions are, we believe, underpaid, and it's not fair. So that's a lot of the pushback you're seeing right now.
1: Prediction markets are under the microscope, like Kalshi and Polymarket. They allow you to bet on just about anything, but they now may be off limits for certain people and purposes. Governor Josh Stein just issued an executive order this week banning state employees who have access to inside information in participating.
12: People need to have faith that their public servants are working on their behalf, not leveraging their knowledge unfairly to win a bet and make money.
1: How prevalent has this become in state government? And will a gubernatorial executive order, can it be overturned?
0: Well, that I don't know, but I was thinking, like, okay, what are state employees going to bet on? Like, how long the wait times are at the DMV, or how many trout get stocked in, you know, Lake Lure this year? I don't know. But then I remembered, college sports and even high school sports now. You know, you've got state employees involved in that. So I think we've seen Army soldiers like the one out of Fort Bragg being charged over betting on the Maduro raid. I think they're really trying to get ahead of this before something happens, and especially when you're talking about athletics.
1: Before we leave, we should mention that Wilfried Zaha is leaving Charlotte FC in June because his loan contract is up. That's something they do in soccer. And speaking of soccer, there's going to be a game this Sunday as kind of a preview of the World Cup, USA versus Senegal. The Carolina Ascent, the women's professional soccer team, is advancing to their league championship on Saturday. And the Hurricanes have been dominating the Montreal Canadiens, David. They play again tonight, and they might be on the road to the Stanley Cup, right?
7: They could, but my analysis and prediction of sports on this show is awful, so I'm not going to get into it.
1: Good. David Hodges, we're out of time. David Hodges, Hunter Sines, Mary C. Curtis, Eli Portillo. Thank you all.
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0: I'm Chris Boyd. Up next on Think, the case that America is being run by the old and the old are running it into the ground.
1: We have this, you know, blast from the past, too, which is the rule of the old. And it turns out the economic story is just much worse when it comes to just how much, whether it's wealth in general, some of the best jobs, housing that old people have been able to amass.
0: We'll talk about the accidental confluence of factors that have slowly turned the United States into something like a gerontocracy, ruled by elders, who hold a vast share of the country's wealth and wield the political influence that comes with it. We'll hear how the lobbying power of the AARP dwarfs that of the NRA, and how we could rebalance power across generations. Our conversation starts after a short break.
2: Live from NPR News in Washington, I'm Ryland Barton. A federal judge has reopened President Trump's lawsuit against the IRS over a 2019 leak of his tax returns. The president last week dropped that suit and in favor of a settlement that, among other things, created a fund to compensate individuals he argues were wrongly targeted by a weaponized judicial system. NPR's Elena Moore reports.
3: Trump sued the IRS for $10 billion back in February. Then, earlier this month, after the federal judge overseeing the case questioned its merits, he dropped it. Instead, the administration announced a settlement in which the Justice Department would start a, quote, anti-weaponization fund of nearly $1.8 billion, sparking concerns from Democratic lawmakers and others that payments could be awarded to January 6th defendants. The terms drew scrutiny from a bipartisan group of 35 former judges. And now, in a major setback for Trump, the federal judge has reopened the case, giving Trump's attorneys until June 12th to file a written response to claims that the dismissal was, quote, premised on deception. Elena Moore, NPR News.
2: Homelessness dropped slightly in the last year of the Biden administration, the first national decline in nearly a decade. NPR's Jennifer Ludden reports on the latest federal count.
4: This annual count was taken way back in January 2025. The federal housing agency HUD released the report months later than usual. It found the number of people sleeping outside or in shelters was down more than 3% to about 745,000, a bit fewer than a record high the year before. In a statement, the National Alliance to End Homelessness says that decline proved that programs to get people into permanent housing do work. The Trump administration has criticized that approach and wants a major shift toward transitional housing and forced treatment. Local providers worry that could push many people back onto the streets. Jennifer Ludden, NPR News, Washington.
2: Six families of transgender youth who received care at Stanford Children's Hospital have filed a lawsuit. They're asking a federal judge to stop the hospital from turning over private health information to the Trump administration. NPR's Selena Simmons-Duffin reports.
5: The Trump administration's stated goal is to end gender-affirming care for youth nationally. The latest effort to that end came when the Justice Department sought criminal subpoenas from a federal judge in Texas, asking for years of full patient files from hospitals all over the country. NYU Langone made the subpoena it received public earlier this month. Six families who received care at Stanford say this effort violates their right to privacy and that the government hasn't explained how they're planning to use the information or why they need to know patient identities. Attorneys representing the families say this is the first case challenging the Trump administration's use of criminal subpoenas to try and obtain transgender patient files. Selena Simmons-Duffin, NPR News.
2: Stock indexes closed higher on Wall Street today. This is NPR News. Prices for tomatoes are up 40% over the past year, the biggest increase tracked among products in the Consumer Price Index. Experts say the spike is the result of low crop yields, increased shipping costs, and tariffs. 24-time tennis Grand Slam champion Novak Djokovic has been eliminated from the French Open by a 19-year-old Brazilian player. NPR's Eleanor Beardsley reports Djokovic's defeat comes a day after number one-ranked Jannik Sinner crashed out of the tournament.
6: The announcers went wild as 19-year-old João Fonseca clinched the match with a third consecutive ace. It is the first time Fonseca has made it past the third round in a Grand Slam tournament. The young Brazilian has said his dream was to play Djokovic one day, and he defeated him in five split sets, 4-6, 4-6, 6-3, 7-5, 7-5. The French Open is taking place this year amidst a brutal heat wave across Europe, and temperatures on the court have topped 100 degrees. degrees Fahrenheit. With center Djokovic and number 5 Ben Shelton now out and defending French Open champion Carlos Alcaraz absent this year, the tournament is wide open. Eleanor Beardsley, NPR News, Paris.
2: New Yorkers got to witness Manhattan Henge yesterday and today. It's when the setting sun aligns with the Manhattan street grid and sinks below the horizon framed by skyscrapers. The sunset spectacle occurs again on July 11th and 12th. Astrophysicist Neil deGrasse Tyson coined the name in 1997 after being inspired by a visit to Stonehenge. This is NPR News.
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0: Queen Elizabeth's reign lasted more than 70 years. When she died at 96, her firstborn son took over at the age of 73. But those are ceremonial roles. Keir Starmer was 61 when he was elected 2 years ago, and the average age of members of parliament in the UK is the late 40s. That is a decade younger than the average in our Congress, and our president is about to turn 80 after winning the White House back from an 82-year-old Joe Biden. If the United States was once a young upstart nation, today it is a nation run by and increasingly for old people. From KERA in Dallas, this is Think. I'm Chris Boyd. The fancy word for a system where the balance of power rests with elders is gerontocracy. There is a great deal of evidence to show it's been bad for the country overall, but as my guest will tell us, it should be possible to more evenly distribute power and wealth across generations in the United States without punishing old people or playing into the okay boomer disrespect for seniors. Samuel Moyne is Kent Professor of Law and History at Yale University and author of Gerontocracy in America: How the Old Are Hoarding Power and Wealth and What to Do About It. His adapted essay from the book for Harper's is titled The Old Guard. Sam, welcome to Think.
1: Thanks so much for having me.
0: Okay, just before we get too far into this, you and I are both members of Gen X. We will soon be in that category of people considered old. You are not anti-senior citizen.
1: Not at all. I mean, that would be some version of self-hatred pretty soon. And you know, I want to age, you know, just as long as I can. And I actually think we should be more generous to older Americans than we are collectively. But as you said, there's a problem, which is that the extension of our lives has meant that more and more power is accreting to older and older people. And so the question is, how do we take care of old people and give them their due respect while making sure that they're not too powerful relative to everyone else?
0: Yeah, we will explain in time. It sounds counterintuitive that on the one hand, we want certain amounts of power to be taken from control by old people, and yet we want to possibly be more generous. We'll explain that in a few minutes. But to explain, you know, how we got to now, when you write that many of our politicians today are dangerously old, what do you mean by that?
1: Well, a couple of things. I mean, I think this is the thing I say that is shocking, because we've all collectively lived through the kind of drama or melodrama of Joe Biden's second candidacy and his ultimate decision to hand over the reins to someone who would have been 60 had she been elected, Kamala Harris. And, you know, what was at stake there was in part the threat of cognitive decline that not just politicians, but older people in general eventually, you know, might be subject to if they live longer and longer, as all of us are doing. But then there's a second risk, which is, I think, less appreciated, which is that the risk of representational unfairness. And, you know, we're not only defined by age, and, you know, older people think a lot of different things, but we're defined in part by our age and our generational experiences and our life experiences. And so there's something wrong when we have a Congress or a political class, including judges, who are just so old relative to the populace. And when there are so few younger people in our Congress or other political bodies.
0: Yeah, something you discovered when you were researching this is that older voters are less likely to vote for taxes and programs meant to achieve social goals at all levels of society.
1: That's right. Really, if you look across the data that social scientists have collected, it turns out that there are kind of trends, and older people aren't uniform, but they tend to believe certain things, and they tend to not be voting for the medium or long-term future, naturally, because they're not as likely to see it as everyone else. So when we think about concerns like environmental degradation, older voters are the least interested in facing it and repairing it. When it comes to the education of children, at least those who aren't the grandchildren of older people, that's also a concern, that older people tend to rank low on their list of priorities. And the effects, I think, have been pretty massive, because the era of an aging electorate has been one of tax revolts, and the consequences I think are pretty great, not just for education but for all sorts of other things, the building of infrastructure, the building of housing, and so we do need to take seriously that an aging electorate will do less for the medium or long term future than a younger electorate.
0: This shift to gerontocracy has not happened overnight. You raise the idea that maybe we weren't worried about this until recently because we tend to hold this belief, perhaps a bias, that elderly politicians will be especially benevolent as public servants. Is there evidence of that?
1: Well, there's some. And, again, I think that there's a lot of selfishness all around. So it's not like anyone should ever think that older people are uniquely short-sighted. But, I guess, what stands out to me after reading a lot about this subject is that, for a long time, really for most of human history, older men were in charge of everything. And they were admired and esteemed because they were seen to have experience and wisdom, maybe be closer to death and therefore ancestors whom we were all trying to emulate. And it is an amazing fact that across space and time, every culture looks up to elders. And so it's natural that ours would do the same. It's just that that admiration doesn't always fit the facts. As we were just discussing, it just doesn't turn out to be the case that older people are systematically more interested in the kind of common good than those who aren't as old. And I think that's, in part because as we age, we're more interested in conservation in the small C sense. We're interested in keeping what we have, what we've acquired over a lifetime, maybe dispensing it to loved ones, but maybe, waiting before doing so. I think at the largest scale, I think we should be worried that the older the population, the more kind of conservation and repetition likely to be in society. And so I don't want to say that selfishness, but it does have an effect on whether we change for the sake of the future we might need to achieve, especially to stave off festering problems like environmental degradation.
0: President Trump recently has been caught on camera appearing to doze off at public events. I will stress that, the White House says he's closing his eyes to concentrate, or that he is taking very, very long blinks rather than sleeping. But I am curious if you think, Sam, that there's a reason why President Trump, who turns 80 next month, has mostly been able to kind of dodge allegations that he might be past his prime when he was so effective at leveling them against former President Joe Biden?
1: It's a really good question, and I don't have an easy answer. You know, I think part of the reason is that precisely when Biden was seen by millions of Americans to falter, you know, Democrats like me, you know, often try to say, well, Trump's as subject to the same decline, and it just was visibly not true. And so the fact that that got burned in a lot of people's memory means they're now, you know, they're now might worry that people are being opportunistic in attacking Trump's senior moments. I think he has some. I think anyone in that job, no matter whether you're 60 or 80, is going to have a lot of, you know, sleepless nights and a lot of difficulty staying awake during some, you know, less important press conferences or speeches. However, I do think it's legitimate to ask about a politician's age, because at once you're, you know, at that moment in life, you are subject to, you know, medical reversals, possible, you know, like the cognitive decline, and it should be very legitimate to monitor our politicians, who in turn have an enormous incentive, as Trump certainly has, to hide the truth about his medical situation. So, you know, I don't think that he's as in you know, far gone in any way. I mean, the evidence that he's high functioning is, I think, you know, too massive. However, I also think the fact that we know so little about his medical history and medical situation now all gives rise, with his age, to legitimate questions about how he's doing from day to day, week to week, year to year.
0: So the Constitution sets very clear limits of minimum ages that you have to be in order to be elected to the House or the Senate or the White House. Why didn't the founders foresee the problem of needing an age limit on the other end?
1: I think there are two main answers. One is that, you know, people died much younger for most of human history, and really gerontocracy in its modern form is unthinkable absent the extraordinary extension of life that Americans, like many people around the globe, have experienced in the last century. And so you might say that there were age and term limits that nature once imposed on politicians. Now, that doesn't mean there weren't old men or old politicians. The Bible says there were. And, you know, Ben Franklin was a high-functioning octogenarian, but it's just that there were many fewer older people, both absolutely and relatively, and so it was just less of a concern. And then there's the second reason, which is that I think our founders were gerontocrats in establishing those age minima for federal office. That's to say, saying that, you know, the president had to be 35 and senators 30 and representatives 25, they were actually excluding a massive proportion of the population, like up to 80% of the population. And then they did something else, which is say that there's no age limit to judicial office. Judges, according to Article 3 of the Constitution, have life tenure and they cannot be removed. And that wasn't just an accident either, because Alexander Hamilton in the Federalist Papers has to contend with the then rule in New York State that judges had to retire. And he said, no, we need old politicians because they are conservative with a small c. If you care about political stability, it's better to have older people, in this case, older men in power. And so there were fewer of them, but our founders really thought it was essential to have the oldest form of government in the books, which was gerontocracy. And it's not an accident that they then actually named one of our branches of government after old men. That's, of course, the Senate. Which comes from the Latin word senex, or old man. And so I guess my answer is there were fewer old men, but our founders wanted them to be powerful.
0: My guest is Samuel Moyne, Kent Professor of Law and History at Yale University and author of Gerontocracy in America, How the Old Are Hoarding Power and Wealth and What to Do About It. We'll be right back.

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I'm Della Friedman. 50% chance of showers and thunderstorms tomorrow in the Charlotte area.

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0: You're listening to Think. I'm Chris Boyd. We're talking today about the power of older Americans that comes at the expense of younger generations of Americans. My guest, Samuel Moyne, is Kent Professor of Law and History at Yale University and author of a book called Gerontocracy in America, How the Old Are Hoarding Power and Wealth and What to Do About It. Sam, I have to confess, I had mostly thought of the AARP as an organization that, like, arranges discounts for seniors on movie tickets and hotel rooms. Tell us about the AARP as a lobbying organization.
1: Well, it's one of the most richly funded lobbies in world history. A lot of folks who are liberals like me complain about the National Rifle Association, but it's really that organization, both in the number of members and the amount of funds that it puts into lobbying, is really dwarfed by the AARP. It's true that the AARP did emerge in a sense to sell services to older people, and that was especially true of insurance at a time when you couldn't buy insurance as an older person. By the 1980s and 90s, the AARP had swollen to include many, many people over 50. I started getting mailings from it at age 50, because that's when you can join up. And it is really one of the biggest mass dues-paying organizations that's ever existed in American history, or even history in general. And what does it do with that money? Well, it does a lot of different things, and its lobbying efforts are only one part of it. One very clear, contribution it made to our policy is abolishing mandatory retirement. It pushed very hard for that abolition, and that has had enormous effects. One of the effects actually was that it caused the AARP to change its name. It was originally, of course, just an acronym for American Association of Retired Persons. But at a certain point, the organization said it's no longer an acronym, because a lot of our members aren't retired, don't want to retire. And the organization lobbied to help them out in that way. But the bigger story, I think, of the AARP is this kind of small C conservatism I was associating with older people. What the AARP doesn't rock the boat very much, in part because it's so massive in its membership that there are people on the of the more liberal kind in it, and people of the more conservative kind, and the organization doesn't want to alienate them. And the effect is that it's mostly an organization that kind of keeps

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2: 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His adapted essay in Harper's is titled The Old Guard. Sam, thanks very much for the conversation.
1: I'm grateful. Such wonderful questions. And it's a really important conversation. I'm very, thankful.
2: 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That's our website. Again, I'm Chris Boyd. Thanks for listening. Have a great day.

0: Stardate May 29th. For most American sky watchers, the star Capella is just peeking into view in the morning twilight. It's bright, but it's quite low as the sky brightens. You need precise timing and a clear north-northeastern horizon to spot it. A star's first appearance is called the heliacal rising, a term that means with the sun. It takes place at the same time every year, as the sun completes a full circuit through the background of stars. In many ancient cultures, the heliacal rising of certain stars was crucial. The best example is Sirius, the brightest star in the night sky. In Egypt, it first appeared just before the annual flooding of the Nile, the most important event of the year. So the star's return marked the start of a new year. Several cultures looked for the Pleiades star cluster. Its appearance marked a time to plant crops or to gather them, depending on a culture's location. Capella might have been important to the Zapotec, who lived in present-day Mexico. A half a century ago, researchers proposed that a building in the city of Monte Albán was intentionally aligned at a right angle to Capella's rising point. The star first appeared there at the time the sun passed directly overhead at noon, a key date in the calendar. But later work disputed that finding. Capella isn't nearly as important in modern times, but it reminds us that the stars once held great power over much of everyday life. 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
6: They remind us of play and childhood, but Legos are now being used to evoke something darker.
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0: categorizes that as entertainment before you've had any ability to put a critical thought into engaging with the actual content.
1: I'm Carolyn Beeler. The battle for hearts and minds in the Iran war. Also ahead, the mother of an Israeli hostage killed by Hamas tells her family's story.
2: On day 330, we got the news that he had been executed, and we got his body back in a bag with 6 bullet holes.
1: And the Israeli army has been attacking Lebanon's coastal city of Tyre. People fear for their lives and their history.
3: In Tyre, we have 2 big main archaeological sites in the city and an ancient town that has a historical fabric. It is a World Heritage City in Lebanon.
1: That's ahead on The World.
4: Live from NPR News in Washington, I'm Ryland Barton. President Trump held a White House Situation Room meeting today as he weighs moving forward with a deal to extend the Iran ceasefire and reopen the Strait of Hormuz. Iran says the agreement has not been finalized. As NPR's Greg Myrie reports, the current ceasefire has been fragile.
5: The U.S. and Iran have had back-and-forth attacks throughout the week. The U.S. said it shot down Iranian drones threatening U.S. ships. Iran fired a missile at a U.S. military base in Kuwait, which was shot down. So the current ceasefire has been in place for nearly 2 months now, and it's been mostly holding. But this week was a very strong example of how vulnerable the truce remains, especially if there's no diplomatic breakthrough.
4: NPR's Greg Myrie reporting. A court in Kenya has suspended a U.S. plan to establish a quarantine facility for Americans exposed to Ebola. The decision came after backlash from medical workers and activists. The U.S. intended to send people who had been exposed to Ebola to Kenya instead of flying them home. The High Court in Nairobi halted any agreements until petitions are heard next week. Former Attorney General Pam Bondi refused to answer questions on President Trump's involvement in the release of the Jeffrey Epstein case files. She defended the Trump administration's release of the files as lawmakers scrutinized a process that was delayed and included personal information of potential victims, as NPR's Ava Berger reports.
6: Bondi said a lot of the same stuff we've already heard from her in public hearings. Bondi said Todd Blanche oversaw the Epstein document review. He was the deputy attorney general at the time and took over the spot at this top spot at the Justice Department after Bondi left in April. Bondi also said that she stood behind her work as attorney general, saying she was, quote, proud of the department's record under her leadership.
4: NPR's Ava Berger reporting. Consumer debt reached its highest level on record in March, about $18.2 trillion, according to Equifax. NPR's Stephen Basaha reports more of that credit card debt is being held by lower-income families.
7: There is a K-shaped divide in this growing debt. That's a reference to how it graphs out when the rich are getting richer and the poor, if not getting poorer, certainly aren't doing as well. Emmeline Aleph is an advisor leader with Equifax and says while many families are coasting by, lower income families are increasingly relying on credit cards.
8: Not just for discretionary spending, but sometimes even as a lifeline to cover some of the basic expenses.
7: Overall, credit card debt jumped almost 4% in March from a year earlier, faster than the overall inflation rate of 3.3%. Most of the consumer debt comes from mortgages. The real estate data company Cotality recently reported that mortgage delinquencies were up year over year in March 3%. Stephen Basaha, NPR News.
4: U.S. stock indexes closed higher today, adding to the all-time highs they set yesterday. This is NPR News from Washington. Jeff Bezos' Blue Origin is assessing damage after a rocket exploded during a test firing yesterday. The company was trying to briefly ignite the engines of its new Glenn rocket ahead of a satellite launch next week, but the 321-foot rocket blew up, taking part of the pad with it. A 14-year-old made history at the 98th annual Scripps Spelling Bee last night in Washington, D.C. After 3 days of competition, an eighth grader from California took the crown, and he broke a record in a lightning round. NPR's Amy Held reports.
9: No time to repeat the word. In the end, speed helped set Shrey Parikh from the L.A. area above some 250 spellers from all 50 states.
10: Bromocryptine.
11: B-R-O-M-O-C-R-I-P-T-I-N-E.
9: Ty sent the 14-year-old into a lightning round.
10: Shrey, during the spell off, you correctly spelled a total of 32 words.
9: 32 words in 90 seconds. That was 7 more than his competitor.
10: And that means that Shrey, you are the 2000.
9: Hours of daily practice, he says, helped make the spell off a no-brainer.
11: Spelling fast is what I do every day, so, you know, a spell off just kind of
12: came naturally, and it was just like another day of spelling for me.
9: As an eighth grader, this was Shrey's last year of eligibility. With his free time and his retirement, he says he'll work on math and tennis competitions. Amy Held, NPR News, Washington.
4: Mexico's President Claudia Sheinbaum has given away her ticket to the World Cup opening match. The first female president in Mexico's history donated her ticket to Yolette Cervantes Cuauhtemoc, a young indigenous woman from Veracruz. She was chosen for her ball handling skills in a contest. This is NPR News from Washington.
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1: This is The World. I'm Carolyn Beeler. Thank you for being here today. It appears the U.S. and Iran are each waiting for the other to review and accept a proposed peace plan. Their negotiations have been on again, off again, but one thing has remained consistent: slick Iranian propaganda videos that have flooded the internet. The World's Shirin Jafari reports.
14: The video starts with President Donald Trump, Israeli Prime Minister Benjamin Netanyahu, and Satan sitting around a desk. They're all looking at a binder folder, the words Epstein file written boldly at the top. Trump is visibly upset. Netanyahu is encouraging him to launch military strikes. Trump launches them, and we see a pink bloodied backpack, a reference to an alleged U.S. airstrike on a school in southern Iran that killed about 160 students and their teachers. The video then switches to an Iranian general who's shedding a tear. He orders retaliatory strikes. All of the characters in this video are Legos: Trump, Netanyahu, the Iranian general. At first glance, the video looks like a Lego movie, but in reality, it's part of a sophisticated propaganda campaign pushed by a pro-Iran group.
0: Every audience in every country and every age group recognizes this little plastic brick, and everybody has the same associations with this plastic brick.
14: Peter Benzoni is a senior research manager at the Institute for Strategic Dialogue.
0: You know, play, childhood, safety, fun. And I think that your brain, when you see Legos, categorizes that as entertainment before you've had any ability to put a critical thought into engaging with the actual content.
14: That's why he says the format of these videos can start persuading before the content even arrives. The creators behind these videos are a group called Explosive Media. They're a bunch of 18 to 25-year-olds based in Iran. They're tech-savvy and fully aware of what appeals to younger Americans. The main target audience of these videos, Benzoni explains, have grown up online. So when they come across these Lego videos, they feel authentic to them.
0: It's engaging really directly in this irony, authenticity, clapback culture that the internet loves.
14: Iran has significantly upped its propaganda game, Benzoni says. It used to be behind China and Russia, not particularly good at tuning its propaganda towards Western audiences. But these Lego videos are changing that.
15: I'm writing this from Tehran, looking up at the sky, wondering how many drones are gonna pass us by.
14: There are themes like the Epstein files, trolling Trump, Netanyahu, and U.S. Secretary of Defense Pete Hegseth. But there's also music, rap specifically, and diss tracks, in which the song is aimed to attack and insult a rival artist. These videos present Iran as the underdog, Benzoni says, as the defiant, funny guy punching up. But Iran has also a brutal government that has robbed its citizens of many of their basic rights. Earlier this year, it killed thousands of protesters, and it continues to hang dissidents. YouTube suspended Explosive Media's account early on, saying that the group had breached the platform's policies regarding spam, deceptive practices, and scams. Still, these Lego videos have been liked and shared widely on X. The Institute for Strategic Dialogue estimates that the videos and some Iranian propaganda posts generated nearly a billion views in just 50 days. Ibrahim Al-Marashi teaches

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5: This is The World. I'm Carolyn Beeler. We are just under 2 weeks from the start of the World Cup hosted this summer by Mexico, Canada, and the U.S. The opening soccer game is on June 11th and pits Mexico against South Africa in Mexico's famed Azteca Stadium. The games have yet to begin, but there have already been a lot of surprises and controversies. The World's Jerry Haddon in Barcelona is here to spell it all out for us. Hi there, Jerry.
6: Hi.
5: So the number one controversy I have heard about so far is ticket prices. How expensive are they, Jerry?
6: They are pricey. I mean, it's pretty jaw-dropping. For context, at the last World Cup in 2022 in Qatar, the most expensive ticket for the final match would have cost you upwards of $1,200. That was the starting sale price, which sounds like a lot. At this cup in New Jersey, at the final in July, the official price starts at nearly $7,000. And there are reports that on some resale sites, prices have topped $2
5: million. $2 million. That is wild.
6: Right. So New York and New Jersey have just announced that they're actually going to start investigating FIFA over these high prices. And fan groups, as you can imagine, have been complaining like crazy. President Trump chimed in a few days ago in an interview with the New York Post. He said he would even pay a grand for a ticket, for whatever that's worth. But there's a hard truth in all of this, which is that for the vast majority of soccer's global fan base, the cup is just way too expensive.
5: Right. Well, why are tickets so much more expensive for this World Cup than they have been in the past?
6: Yeah, well, some of those fans might argue greed. I mean, what FIFA has done for this World Cup, which they've never done before, is employ what's called dynamic pricing. And that's basically using a system to automatically raise ticket prices based on high demand or timing. We all know how airline ticket pricing works, right? Same idea. Prior to this cup, FIFA just set fixed prices and they were much lower.
5: So how has FIFA responded to the criticisms about this?
6: Initially, FIFA President Gianni Infantino defended the high prices. For the U.S. market, at least, he's argued, look at the price of tickets for other sporting events, he said, or big music concerts. They aren't cheap either. That has not won him a lot of fans. But then FIFA did just recently announce it's setting aside batches of tickets at $60 for all of the games. But it isn't a huge number of tickets compared to the entire amount.
5: And this is not just U.S. fans trying to go to watch these games. It's a global audience, unlike, you know, a lot of other things, I would imagine.
6: That's right.
5: Another thing that is different about this World Cup is that it's a lot bigger. There are, what, 104 games? Is that right?
6: That's correct. And that's because the tournament itself has expanded. FIFA has grown this World Cup from 32 teams to 48 for the first time ever. So that means we're going to see a lot of newcomers playing, like Jordan for the first time, Uzbekistan in South America, Curaçao, the tiny Dutch Caribbean island. They're in for the first time as well.
5: Why is FIFA expanding the tournament like this?
6: Well, it says it's doing it because, you know, the bigger the game, the more global it is, the more inclusive it is. It's obviously also going to help it earn a lot more money. But widening the cup to 48 teams has also been a very complicated leap.
5: How so?
6: Okay, so this is how the system works. FIFA divides planet Earth into six soccer regions. Or they call them confederations. So they're Europe, which is the biggest, Africa, Asia, South America, North and Central America is one confederation, and Oceania. Each confederation gets a predetermined number of slots at the World Cup itself. The bigger the confederation, the more slots.
5: And each confederation has its own like tournament or competition leading up to the World Cup to see who gets to go, right?
6: Right, exactly. And that's how it's always worked. With the expansion, the hard or strange part concerns the smaller confederation. So take South America. It has just 10 teams, but it has to send six of those teams to the tournament. So six go and only four stay home. Whereas normally in a competition, you'd send only your very top teams to the final rounds. I was explaining this last night to a friend and he turned to me and he said, it just sounds like the World Cup is giving out medals for participation.

0: But the risk of that, I would imagine, is that you could get some pretty lopsided games.
1: Yeah, you could. I mean, in the group stage or opening rounds, for example, Curaçao faces Germany, which is obviously one of soccer's best-known national squads. They won the World Cup in 2014.
0: Yeah.
1: So we could either be witnessing, you know, a lot of trouncings, which in soccer sometimes can be boring, or we might actually see some amazing sports miracle stories. Tiny island sinks world power, advances to the round of 32, or even to the final itself. Who knows?
0: But already I understand that some of these world powers have not made it through to the World Cup at all.
1: Right. Some of the traditionally strong countries were eliminated. Italy is sitting out the cup for the third time in a row, and I think it's safe to say it's a nation in shock. Nigeria was also knocked out by underdog the Democratic Republic of Congo.
0: And similarly, some big names have not made it through to the World Cup, big names that people might expect to see in those games.
1: Right. There are so many. But for example, Barca's center forward, Robert Lewandowski, sometimes called Robert Lewandowski. He had hoped to play for his home team, Poland, but they didn't qualify. Same situation for superstar Nigerian winger Ademola Lookman, who plays for Atletico Madrid. But Argentine legend Lionel Messi will be there for his sixth cup. Argentina won the cup in 2022. Remember, in one of the most exciting finals ever against France.
0: I remember that one.
1: Yeah. And Portugal's Cristiano Ronaldo, who is 41 years old now, will also be there hoping for what for him has been an elusive World Cup trophy.
0: So, Jerry, I have to ask, out of journalistic transparency, as you continue reporting on the World Cup, you grew up in the U.S., but you've lived in Spain for a very long time. Who are you going to be rooting for?
1: I am divided. I mean, I would love to see the U.S. pull off a fairy tale run, but after living in Barcelona for more than 20 years, I'd be really happy if Spain won, too.
0: Sure.
1: And you?
0: I always root for the underdogs, Jerry. So we'll see who rises to the top from that category this time around.
1: Go Curaçao.
0: Right. The world's Jerry Haddon in Barcelona talking all things World Cup. We will be checking in with you throughout the tournament, Jerry, which kicks off on June 11th. Thank you so much.
1: Looking forward to it. Thanks.
0: And now we need to talk about a crude chalk figure. The Cern Abbas giant has, in fact, been called the rudest chalk figure in the UK. It is the outline of a giant naked man in a state of arousal, dug into a hillside and filled in with chalk.
2: He stands about 180 feet high. He's this huge chalk figure. He's a man of mystery.
0: Liz Flight is from the UK's National Trust, a charity dedicated to preserving historic buildings and natural landscapes. She says the figure has become dull due to heavy rains. So this week, National Trust staff and volunteers are brightening him up.
2: The rechalking is basically a process that's happened for many generations. And it's a very traditional process where we dig out the old chalk. And then once all that work's complete, then in the next few days, we'll start putting in the new chalk. And then he'll be gleaming white again and ready to go.
0: The figure has been around for more than 1,000 years, but experts still don't know who he's supposed to be or why he's shown so excited. Here's archaeologist Alexei Vranich speaking in a documentary from Quest TV.
3: Historians have argued about this for years. Is he a Roman god? Is he an English warrior? Is he a fertility symbol? Nobody knows for sure.
0: The name, however, we do know about. It is derived from the Celtic god of masculinity, one Cern Eunois. Still ahead, Brazil's road improvements in the Amazon rainforest are not going over well with locals or environmentalists. They fear they'll lead to more deforestation. 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

0: This is The World. I'm Carolyn Beeler. NATO member countries are condemning Russia today after a Russian drone slammed into an apartment building in eastern Romania overnight. Europe and Romania are worried about the spillover effect of the war in Ukraine. Romania is also dealing with a domestic challenge, a troubled judicial system. As The World's Europe correspondent Orla Berry explains, massive corruption in the system was first exposed by an explosive television documentary.
1: Judge Lorenzo Beșu didn't take the decision to speak out lightly. The 48-year-old was a key figure in the TV documentary entitled Capture Justice. I thought that giving an interview and speaking out about what I've seen and experienced would have consequences for me, Beșu said, but I'm prepared for that. Film's director, Andrea Pocotila, tells me it took months to persuade Beșu and others to appear on camera. Her investigation began when her team at Recorder, an investigative news outlet in Romania, received an email from two judges.
2: The email had the title, Corruption Inside the Judicial System. They left a phone number, we met, and they spoke about things that at the beginning, we found extremely hard to believe.
1: They told her that judges in Romania were no longer independent.
2: As they are totally dependent on a handful of people who lead the judicial system and who decide everything concerning every judge's and prosecutor's career.
1: And they detailed how trials would be intentionally delayed until the statute of limitations would run out. In Pocatilla's film, judges also explained how high-profile corruption trials would often end up in the hands of a small select number of judges, and how a group called the Superior Council of Magistracy had enormous influence across the judicial system. In the last few years, several major corruption trials involving Romanian politicians and businessmen have collapsed. After the film aired, Bucharest Court of Appeal held a press conference to refute the allegations. But as the conference, which was being televised live, was about to get underway, a judge in the corner of the room spoke up. My name is Raluca Moroșanu, she said, and I'm a judge at the Bucharest Court of Appeal. I came here to support my colleague, Lorenzo Beșu, and to say that everything he said is true. We are being terrorized, she said. Behind her, around 30 judges look on in stony silence. 800 judges and prosecutors across Romania also signed a letter corroborating the film's findings, and the country's president vowed to investigate their claims. And then...
2: Nothing has happened from what the president promised.
1: Anti-corruption experts say there may be a reason why Romanian lawmakers have done little to change things.
3: Well, because they are the primary beneficiary of the system. So obviously they have very little interest to change that.
1: Laura Ștefan is with the Romanian think tank Expert Forum. In 2018, Ștefan explains, the government introduced major changes to Romania's judicial laws, which changed how judges are promoted and investigated.
3: And in exchange, what we see is a long array of acquittals in high-level corruption and white-collar crime against politicians.
1: And there's another reason why reform may not happen anytime soon.
4: Romania's pro-European government has collapsed after lawmakers passed a no-confidence motion against Prime Minister Ilie Bolojan's administration on Tuesday.
1: The coalition government fell earlier this month following fierce disputes between the ruling parties over austerity measures. Sergiu Mișcoiu, a political science professor at Bebeș Boia University in Romania, says that push for judicial reform that the documentary sparked has faded.
5: We had an opening this year, but because of austerity, because of the clashes among the parties in the government and coalition, and ultimately because of the fall of the government, this window was closed.
1: And those who spoke out are now feeling the consequences.
6: Hi there, I want to say hello, and I'm pleasantly surprised that you are interested in this subject.
1: This is Judge Laurentiu Beșu. He sent me a voice note late last night.
6: My English is very poor. I speak not so good.
1: Then, in a series of text messages, Beșu writes that he was forced to give up his position as a judge. He's now a prosecutor, he says, and has been placed under disciplinary investigation. Ultimately, I may be expelled from the judiciary, he says.
6: I don't know. I want you to know that it's very difficult here in Romania. The corruption is very high, and I cannot see any solution to this problem.
1: Then Beșu sends me another text message. I do not regret, and I will never regret, giving that interview, he writes. I'm afraid that what's happening is leading us towards the loss of freedom and dictatorship. And I'm convinced, he says, that freedom and justice are far more valuable than a well-paid position as a magistrate. For the World, I'm Orla Barry.
0: A ceasefire for Gaza has been in effect for over 6 months. In keeping with the agreement, Israel released more than 2,000 Palestinian prisoners and Hamas returned its hostages, living and dead. Hirsch Goldberg Polin was one of the hostages who did not make it home alive. His mother, Rachel Goldberg Polin, has come out with a book about the experience. My colleague Marco Werman spoke with her this week, and his first question touched a nerve.
7: For weeks now, you've been speaking about this book, answering very personal questions about the most hellacious moments anyone, especially a parent, might imagine. How are you doing?
8: Well, that's a really loaded question.
0: She went on to explain how hard it is to respond to what she knows is meant as a friendly greeting, an expression of care and concern. Her book is called When We See You Again. She calls it a love letter swaddled in pain. And she told Marco it is a kind of pain many people have experienced.
8: There are millions of people around the world right now who have buried their children. It's horrific. It is tragic. It's forever painful, and I will forever be suffering, but I am not unique. And I think that whenever someone who is so core and essential to the composition and DNA of how we identify ourselves in this world, when we have to put that person into the ground or cremate them or whatever someone's tradition prescribes after the person dies, it actually changes who we are.
7: In the book, you touch on some very nuanced but human details of your son, both physically, what he looked like, and spiritually, who he was and what made him Hirsch. Tell our listeners about Hirsch.
8: Well, he was absolutely ordinary and gorgeous in that ordinariness. He was very hungry to speak to people who didn't think like him. I admit that I kind of, like most people, I think, tragically, you know, I corner myself into my little echo chamber. I listen to the news that I want to hear. I read the papers that I want to read. I don't seek out people who are vastly different than me. And I remember in the summer of 2023 that Hirsch was going to something where there was a speaker who I knew he didn't align himself with. And he said, I want to understand why they think the way they do.
7: His room, I understand, in your house in Jerusalem has not changed. Can you describe it and what it says about Hirsch?
8: So his room is filled with a lot of soccer paraphernalia. His closet and his doors and his walls are just covered in stickers for causes that he really felt strongly about and believed in. And he was a complete book lover. So he has books everywhere. On his nightstand is still the book he was reading. He was on October 6th. He said to me, should I bring my book? I'm only going to be gone one night, because he and I both are voracious readers who have to read an actual book with pages. And he left his book because he said he'd only be going one night. And it's still there. It's The Dalai Lama on the Art of Happiness. And his bookmark is still in the middle of chapter 6.
7: Rachel, would you mind just touching on the main points of Hirsch's abduction on October 7th, 2023? What happened? Remind us where he was.
8: So Hirsch had gone to the Nova Music Festival, which was advertised as being for love, unity, and peace. He and his best friend, Anir, went together, and the music festival came under attack by Hamas gunmen. Hirsch and Anir ran into a bomb shelter that was 5 feet by 8 feet with 27 other young people who were these like crunchy granola kind of music lover people. Hamas came to the doorway. There were grenades thrown in. Finally, they were spraying machine gun fire in the doorway of this tiny room, like the size of a bathroom. 18 of them were killed immediately. Some lucky ones were trapped under the bodies. We have videotape of Hirsch being taken out with his left forearm gone. He, like me, is left-handed. He was put on a Toyota pickup truck with three other young men, and they were driven into Gaza. And before he was taken, he sent us two texts. One said, "I love you," and the next one said, "I'm sorry." He was then taken and held in the tunnels in Gaza for 328 days. We know he was tortured. We know he was starving. We know he was filthy, and we know all of that because on day 328, he was executed with five other young, beautiful people. Then we got his body back in a bag with six bullet holes, all at close range. His hair was filled with gunpowder. So it was really horrific, and it's very challenging to digest any time someone who is so part of you dies, but to know that Hirsch is my eldest child, my only son, and he is the one who turned me from being Rachel into being mother in the world. And so it's figuring out now, how do you grapple with going through this world without this person in it?
7: If I may ask, Rachel, how do you carry the knowledge of the way Hirsch perished?
8: For those 330 days, we, in order to run to the ends of the earth and speak to everybody we possibly could and try so hard to move and shake everything and everyone, we had to really compartmentalize in a very damaging and destructive way to our psyches, to our souls, to ourselves. So for those 330 days, there's a prayer that some Jewish people say. It's a one-line prayer that you say upon opening your eyes. We say, "Thank you to the creator of the universe for giving me back my soul. You have tremendous faith in me." So I would say that line, and then I would say, "Hope is mandatory. Pretend to be human. Go." And I kind of would shove all of the trauma and the slow motion, sticky molasses of this true terror experience that I was in the midst of. I had to shove that in sort of these mythical suitcases and shove them into a storage locker. And then he was killed. And so I do struggle so much now. I'm not in any way all right. I'm not okay. I think that the disorder that I'm suffering from, this eternal evolving love for my son, is something I'm actually really proud of. And I don't want to get better from that.
7: I'm speaking with Rachel Goldberg-Polin about her book, When We See You Again, and about her son, Hirsch. Hirsch's story and yours have been so public that they've kind of become emblematic of the tragedy of October 7th. And I wonder how being centered so publicly in that story has affected you and how you grieve.
8: I don't have this wild desperation of needing to explain who was my child, who is no longer here. And I think normally bereaved parents, whether it's to disease or car accidents or overdose or death by suicide, sometimes there wasn't that opportunity before to say, "This is the most precious thing that's ever happened to me. Let me tell you about them." And so there's a loneliness in the grief. And I and John, my husband, we both feel that people see us. And on the other hand, here's what happens. People see us and they cry. And that's hard, right? It's hard to be a trigger for people to be scared. And I feel like that. I feel like Medusa. Sometimes, you know, when I'm walking down the street and people see me and before they can sort of compose themselves, they're pushed into crying because I'm a symbol of real tragedy.
7: Rachel, in your book, you don't mention Prime Minister Benjamin Netanyahu by name. You use the word Hamas a couple of times, but really only as an objective descriptor. You refer to important men in Geneva, bad men in Gaza, but overall you give very few clues about how you feel about the conflict, whose historical narrative your family has become a central part of, and I just wanted to know why.
8: I think that this book is a holy book, and the only names that I wanted in it were people who I either knew or loved or felt were just normal. And we spoke to so many people whose names would get everybody very excited. And I know that there's like a salacious part and a voyeuristic part of everyone who wants to know. There are many books out there doing that, pointing fingers and blaming and screaming and shouting. And I'm trying to take a page out of the Hirsch sort of manifesto, which is not shouting and not pointing and not blaming. That's not what this book is. This is a book about love and pain and love.
7: John Polin, your husband, writes an afterword to your book. It's written as a letter to Hirsch. You also have two other children. How as a family do you share the grief?
8: I sort of think of it like this. I think the four of us were in a car, we were driving, and we were hit by a locomotive. And so, you know, we have eight broken legs, but maybe one of us lost an eye and one of us broke a wrist and one of us lost our hearing. So there are some injuries that look exactly the same and some that are different. And even the ones that are the same are all going to mend at different speeds and different ways, depending on who we were when we got into that car. I don't think that we're going to come out of this without limping. I think some breaks are so profoundly fundamental and deep that it is similar to, you know, when someone gets paralyzed, they're not going to snap their fingers. If they broke their neck and they're paralyzed from the neck down, you could see them in 2 years or 4 years or 5 years, they're not snapping. And that's okay. They can, you know, we can learn to move through life in a different way. And we still experience joy and laughter, and we still feel very blessed. I still feel very truly blessed and lucky and grateful. And I'm in pain. That's a wovenness and a braid that I have to learn how to weave.
7: Rachel, thank you very much.
8: Thank you, Marco.
0: That was Rachel Goldberg Polin. Her book is When We See You Again. 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
0: This is The World. I'm Carolyn Beeler. Asphalt is coming to one of the best preserved regions of the Brazilian Amazon. This week, President Luiz Inácio Lula da Silva announced plans to pave and improve a highway to connect remote northern areas of Brazil with the rest of the country. The announcement has reignited environmental concerns over deforestation in the rainforest. Philip Fernside is a scientist at Brazil's National Institute for Research in Amazonia. He says completing the highway is the start of something much bigger.
14: When the roads are open, people just move in. And I think for people in the U.S., it's just difficult to imagine. But here in the Amazon, people go into these areas and invade the land or claim it, even if they aren't actually there, and resell it, and it gets deforested. And that's one of the things that's going on right now with the BR-319 highway. You have all this area that is claimed by what are called land grabbers here. These are big operators that claim big areas of government land. And then they often get title to it. It used to be always through illegal means. Now they're more and more getting legal pathways to do this, and then they resell it to cattle ranchers and it gets deforested. And then you also have smaller farmers invading it, and these are also being legalized. And so that is a vicious circle, because the more people get rewarded for invading these areas, the more and more people come and invade more areas and so forth. It just keeps going.
0: The government does say that it has a comprehensive plan for environmental protections along with this investment to complete this road. They include environmental monitoring of areas 31 miles wide on both sides of the highway for the entire length of the highway and some checkpoints. Does this allay your concerns about the environmental impact of this road?
14: No, certainly not. 31 miles is 50 kilometers on each side, and that's just minuscule compared to the area that is being opened up by these state highways. You're opening up a huge area of Amazon forest of deforestation, and that has global impacts. Important to understand, too, it affects people in the United States as well, because you have a huge stock of carbon in the forest there, and global climate is very near a tipping point where global warming gets out of human control. And a key part of that is exactly this area that's being opened up from the BR-319. Because if that area is deforested, it would be much more than enough to push global climate past that tipping point. It also has a huge impact in Brazil because of the water cycling function of the forest. The Amazon forest recycles water. It falls as rain, and then it goes back into the atmosphere through the leaves of the trees. And this water vapor is carried to São Paulo, for example. But if you cut down the forest, it's not recycling the water.
0: So, Philip, it is clear that you oppose this construction project, this road network, on environmental grounds. And it is well documented that cutting roads into the rainforest does increase deforestation in surrounding areas. However, aren't there trade-offs here? I mean, the government wants to make the northern states more accessible, increase connections to the southern states. You know, there are economic implications to that. There are just freedom of travel implications to that. Aren't there advantages that people see in building this road network out?
14: Well, certainly there are advantages. It's much more convenient to be able to drive easily to other parts of Brazil. But the impacts very much outweigh that. And the benefits are much, much less than what's being touted. It's not necessary for the economy of Manaus. Manaus is a free trade zone, where you have factories that assemble motorcycles and television sets, cell phones and things with imported parts that don't pay duty. The products from these factories are shipped to São Paulo, but it's cheaper to ship them even by the current system than it would be sending them all the way by road. But the real reason for this going on is political, that you now have almost 40 years of constant disinformation in Manaus from the local media and politicians saying that this is essential for the economy of Manaus and that it will almost have no impacts and so forth. And it means that any politician has to support the highway to get elected. Mm. So that there's no way to escape from this trap that they built for themselves.
0: Is there political will among voters and people in this region to protect the Amazon?
14: Well, certainly there are a significant number of people who are concerned about this and want to protect the Amazon. But in the state of Amazonas, you'll find almost all of the people supporting this highway.
0: And this highway is in Amazonas, the state of Amazonas.
14: Right.
0: This highway has been at the center of legal fights for years. Is it actually going to get paved and improved this year?
14: Well, we'll have to see what happens. There are four different cases waiting for the Supreme Court to decide on this. So we'll see what they do. If they decide quickly, it could interrupt the paving that is planned to start in the next month or so. But it might not. We have to see what the court decides.
0: Philip Fernside is a scientist at the National Institute for Research in Amazonia, Brazil. Now, we cannot send you off into the weekend without a little music. So before we go, this is Sheikh Ibrahim, a musician from Senegal, with a song from his new album released this spring. Ibrahim's family moved around a lot, so he lived all over Senegal as a kid, joining choirs wherever he went. Those gatherings, he says, were his classrooms. They taught him the rhythms and tones that would form the backbone of his own music later in life. He launched his solo career in 2022 with an album called Peace in Africa. This new album is his second. It is called Aduna. This is the title track. Aduna means life in the Wolof language, and this sound is a musician trying to not just tell you that life is beautiful, but making you feel it, too.

0: 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I'm Carolyn Beeler. 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

0: And so Arsenal has fused together quite a lot of London's different tribes, even if, as Simon rightly said, there are other football clubs in London that will be dismayed, to put it mildly, if Arsenal lift the trophy this weekend.
1: Well, I have to end the conversation by asking for a prediction come the match. Jonathan, I'm assuming you have to say that you think Arsenal will win.
0: Well, I would say that were I not extremely superstitious. And so football fans, and I'm absolutely among them in this, are extremely superstitious. And I will only offer any kind of comment once the result's in.
1: A very wise reply. Simon, where are you on the likely winners of this?
2: I'm a neutral. My children are PSG fans. I'm not. And as a neutral, I think PSG will win.
3: Simon Cooper, Paris-based journalist for the FT. We also heard Jonathan Friedland of The Guardian. Just time for me to say thank you so much to Kathleen Stock and Chris Michael for their company throughout the last 2.5 hours. Thank you both.
4: Thank you.
3: And thank you for listening to this edition of Weekend, the programme back at the same time tomorrow. The news is next here on the BBC World Service.
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0: Nyla Boodoo. It's the 1A Friday News Roundup. Could this finally be the day U.S. officials say once again they're close to a deal with Iran? President Trump is reviewing the details today.
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1: And remember, we want to hear from you this hour as well. You can email your questions and comments to 1A@WAMU.org. Let's start in Texas, where Attorney General Ken Paxton won the Republican Senate primary in a landslide over four-term Senator John Cornyn. Paxton credited the win to one key endorsement.
4: President Trump is the leader of our party, and his endorsement in this is the most powerful force in politics. And I'm honored to have his support, and I look forward to working with him in the Senate to deliver for Texas.
1: That was Texas Attorney General Paxton speaking on Wednesday after his Senate primary runoff victory. President Trump's endorsement came only a week before Tuesday's primary election in Texas. The president wrote on Truth Social, quote, Ken Paxton has gone through a lot, in many cases very unfairly, but he is a fighter and knows how to win. Paxton comes with an ethically questionable background, including an impeachment trial where he was accused of misusing his powers to protect a campaign donor. He was acquitted of those accusations. He was also accused of civil fraud, and his wife filed for divorce on, quote, biblical grounds, citing his adultery. Taylor, let's start with you on this one. How surprising was this landslide win from Paxton, especially when we have the Trump endorsement a week out of the race?
3: So it was unsurprising in the sense that President Trump still has a grip on Republican primary voters that we really just haven't seen another prominent politician have kind of this generation. In this month of May alone, President Trump has pushed out two sitting Republican senators and a sitting Republican congressman. That's Louisiana Senator Bill Cassidy, now Texas Senator John Cornyn, and then Kentucky Congressman Thomas Massey, all of whom have been on Capitol Hill for at least a decade, some multiple decades, but President Trump did not deem them as loyal enough, so he endorsed primary opponents, and they have all now lost. So it's unsurprising in that sense. What is surprising when you kind of step outside of the last decade of Trumpism, it's surprising to see somebody like John Cornyn fall in a primary because of how accomplished he is. The man has been in the Senate since 2002. Before that, he was Attorney General of Texas. Before that, he was a Supreme Court Justice in Texas. And before that, he was a district judge in Texas. He has been in the political and legal world since the 1980s. He's raised hundreds of millions of dollars for Senate Republicans. He almost became the Senate Republican leader just a year or two ago, and he's very well respected. So the fact that he is falling because a president in his own party deemed him as not loyal enough, that part is surprising.
1: Reactions from you two about Cornyn no longer being in the Senate?
5: Well, I think one thing that to not miss here is like Trump hinted more that he was leaning towards Cornyn, or, you know, that he would make an endorsement, and he wasn't clear, but you sort of, it was very difficult to read it as anything other than Cornyn. And Paxton dug in and said, I'm not dropping out, right? And so Trump then waited and waited and waited. So it's not clear to me how much of this blowout win by Ken Paxton was Trump driving voters there that way.
1: Or knowing that he was going to win.
5: Him getting in front of a parade that was already marching in one direction. So I think Paxton probably gets at least some of the credit here himself because he sort of posted up and was like, I'm not leaving. Mm-hmm. But we'll see. We'll see right now. But I think one takeaway is there are now three essentially lame duck senators in the Republican conference. Of course, retiring North Carolina senator, in addition to the two that we mentioned, Senator Cassidy and now Senator Cornyn. I think that raises questions about how much, you know, Trump can rely on the Senate. These folks now don't have a lot at stake to, you know, toe the party line.
2: Yeah, I'll go further than Josh. I will place a bet that Ken Paxton would have won regardless. I mean, 27 points is a huge margin. Mm-hmm. And for that matter, we had seen some private internal signals that we couldn't exactly report on that showed him exactly that far ahead before Trump got in. And when we talk about Trump leaning towards Cornyn the way that he was, I always viewed that as a ploy to get voter ID passed. Trump was squeezing this guy, and Cornyn actually bent as far as Trump pushed him. That was what was most remarkable. A guy who was very, very conservative but willing to have a conversation with Democrats became kind of a Paxton clone, and now he's tweeting verses about the frog and the scorpion. He seems personally aggrieved by the president. So I would actually go further than Josh and say I don't think the Senate is going to do much of what Trump wants for the rest of the year.
1: And Paxton is now going to face off with Democratic nominee James Tallarico in the midterms. Alana, what are you watching as this race unfolds?
2: I will say what really strikes me so far, or early, into Paxton versus Tallarico is how hard

0: Republicans are going at Tyler Rico's like appearance, the suggestion that he's somehow LGBTQ. I don't know what this is about. Like, is it his haircut? I can't figure it out. But Republicans are going almost scarily hard at this attack line. And I think it relates to the charge that he's vegan because he had a no meat campaign, but was still photographed eating meat. There's this effort to portray Tyler Rico as somebody that he clearly is not. And Tyler Rico's leaning in. He's selling t-shirts that say, I'm a Tala Frico, after Paxton calls him like horrible names. But I wonder if this is how bad it gets early, it's going to get so much uglier. That's what I'm watching.
1: Let's talk about the recent Supreme Court decision that weakened the Voting Rights Act, which spurred Republicans into a new round of congressional redistricting ahead of the midterms. This week, two of those efforts hit roadblocks. In South Carolina, the Republican-led state Senate voted against implementing a new congressional map. The move would have meant canceling primary elections where voters were already casting ballots. Here's Republican State Senator Richard Cash.
2: I can no longer support passage of this bill for one simple reason. South Carolina citizens are going to the polls today, and neither my conscience nor my common sense will allow me to stop an election that is already underway.
1: Josh, was that the reason why that led to its demise? The voting had already started, and how are we going to see Trump react to this? How did we see him?
3: That's
1: react?
3: The cited reason. You know, we've seen, of course, in Indiana, Trump can not take no for an answer when it comes to the redistricting pushes. But this is at best also temporary, not only in South Carolina, but in other southern states where this ruling has come sort of so late into this cycle that even if they don't redistrict now, they probably or almost certainly will for 2028. So I think that this is sort of, you know, good for Democrats who saved that seat. And let's just back up. And what we're talking about here is southern states redrawing districts and eliminating black majority districts, which of course tend to elect Democratic lawmakers, and in doing so, taking away what in many cases is the lone Democratic seat in these states. And so for South Carolina, that preserves Mr. Clyburn's seat for now, of course, a very influential figure in the Democratic Party. But, you know, going forward, it remains unclear. The overall redistricting push just remains pretty opaque. I mean, Trump seems to be leaning more heavily on changing the map than changing the message in his bid to hold onto the House.
1: So in Alabama, we also saw a three-judge panel blocking Alabama's new congressional map, ordering the state to use a map with two majority black districts which lean blue. Alabama Attorney General Steve Marshall has filed an emergency appeal with the Supreme Court to lift the lower court ruling. But it hasn't been all bad news for a Republican's redistricting effort. In Florida, a judge decided to not temporarily block a new congressional map that could give the GOP four additional seats. So as we think about Alabama, Florida, all of these redistricting moves that we're talking about, first, Taylor, just what is your sense of putting in context what this means for the midterms?
4: It is so confusing for voters, beyond confusing. Alabama is a great example because they actually had their primary last week, and they have seven U.S. House districts in Alabama, but I think it was only three that actually had their primaries take place last week because of this ongoing back and forth in the courts about how the other four districts are being drawn. The governor delayed those primaries until August, and as you mentioned, the attorney general in Alabama is asking the U.S. Supreme Court to weigh in. If you zoom out and look at it, because Republicans are really trying to win and turn over seats, you know, one, two at a time where they can, Alabama's current map is five Republican seats, two Democratic seats. They're asking the Supreme Court to allow them to move forward on a map that is six Republican seats, one Democratic seat. Democrats are, of course, upset with that. But for the voters, it's just so confusing because some are being voted on last week, some are being voted on in August. You don't know how they're being drawn, but it comes down to one or two differences seat-wise for each party.
1: And then across the country, can you, Josh, just give us a sense of how many changes we're seeing take place?
3: I mean, this started in Texas. We saw it in California. Dems suffered a huge setback in Virginia where their 10-1 gerrymander got struck down. That will hurt them. The dust is settling on this. I think it's a little unclear right now, but probably a Republican gain in the sort of half a dozen, maybe a little less than that range, I think. But there is a lot of this iceberg that is already underwater from previous gerrymandering. So we think back to 2018 in Trump's first term, of course, he got blown out in the House in his midterm, right? But if you applied that same vote swing to today's map, it would be a much smaller votes, seat swing than we saw back then. In other words, there are far fewer actually competitive districts in this country. Trump's popularity is at or near all-time lows, but it's just not clear whether, you know, whether that means he can't necessarily squeak out a win in the House the way these maps are being withdrawn.
1: We're rounding up the week's top stories with Alana Shore, senior Washington editor for Some Before, Josh Wingrove, who covers the White House for Bloomberg, and Taylor Popolars, national political reporter for Spectrum News based at the White House. Coming up, a U.S. judge has temporarily blocked Trump's $1.8 billion anti-weaponization fund. We'll dig in after the break. As always, keep your questions and comments coming. You can email us 1A at WAMU.org. I'm Nyla Boodoo. This is 1A.

0: Hello, I'm James Kamara-Sami. 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
1: I'm Scott Simon. 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
1: I'm Nyla Boodoo. This is the 1A Friday News Roundup. We're with Josh Wingrove, senior White House reporter for Bloomberg, Alana Shore, senior Washington editor for Semaphore, and Taylor Poppolars, national political reporter based at the White House for Spectrum News. They joined us earlier today. And as we just mentioned before the break, a judge has blocked the Trump administration's $1.8 million anti-weaponization fund, at least temporarily. Alana, what do we know?
2: We don't know a lot other than the federal judge, Leonie Brinkma, says no money can come out of this fund until I have a hearing where I actually hear arguments. So it's very temporary. That hearing is set for June 12th, and it's possible that the funds could be essentially let free then. But keeping in mind here, a lot of folks have applied to this fund. There's supposed to be a 60-day period to set it up. It's not clear there was going to be any money going out between now and June 12th anyway. What I feel like is most significant about this is it weirdly could help Trump in the Senate, where he currently can't get an immigration bill passed because Republicans are trying to restrict this fund. That may make Republicans a little bit more comfortable about moving ahead under the assumption that the judge might keep this block in place, even though, let's be clear, we really don't know.
1: So was this block from the lawsuit that a bipartisan group of 35 former judges, is that where this came from? Do we know?
2: It's not clear. Like, there are a couple of challenges.
1: So it's not clear which one caused the, okay.
2: There was a former federal prosecutor who represented a lot of participants in the January 6th riot who brought a suit. It appears to be that one. But again, there are many different challenges
1: here. And then, Taylor, can you fill us in on this was a bipartisan group of 35 former judges.
3: Mm-hmm.
1: Can you tell us about this and how this relates to?
3: Yeah, it was striking because it is bipartisan. It is a group of several dozen former federal judges who basically argued that the courts were deceived by the Trump administration, because when the Trump administration moved forward to withdraw the president's initial lawsuit against the IRS, for people who forget this, President Trump tried to sue the government that he is running, arguing that his tax records had been released against his will, and it was a $10 billion suit. And after they moved to withdraw that, then this weaponization fund or anti-weaponization fund was created, and it would be a couple billion dollars of taxpayer dollars, basically opening a window for the president's allies to seek payment from the government. Those former federal judges were arguing that the anti-weaponization fund was not disclosed in the legal paperwork when the Trump administration sought to withdraw that initial lawsuit from the president. So they said that the Trump administration was not being transparent, that it was deceptive, and that this deserved further scrutiny. So that stuck out, especially because this has been generating a lot of political blowback, even from Republicans, as Alana alluded to. A lot of senators are really uncomfortable with this. I even saw on Thursday, Nebraska Congressman Mike Flood, a Republican, was on CNN and was asked about it. And he said very clearly he was uncomfortable with the idea of anybody who was involved in the January 6th riot at the Capitol getting to utilize this fund. But that's something that the president and his allies have said they really want, because they feel that those people, even those who injured police officers, were unfairly targeted. So it's a political fork in the road for the Trump administration that now is tied up in the courts and has a legal fork in the road, too.
1: And some other news we saw this week. The Trump administration wants to make sure federal employees sign non-disclosure agreements. The move would bar employees from sharing internal government information. It's intended to stop leaks to the media. Alana, what else do we know about this non-disclosure agreement for federal workers?
2: Well, one thing we do know only from anonymous federal workers who are talking to the press is that these may not actually be necessary, because they're naturally restricted by the terms of their employment from discussing a lot of these things. Things, which points to the real clear purpose behind this effort, which is to stop anybody from talking to us, the press, about what they're up to. And, you know, in that sense, this is of a piece with what the Trump administration has done for going on two terms now, trying to scare off employees from discussing what's going on in the public interest. It looks like it might backfire, but the idea that these NDAs are needed doesn't seem plausible.
3: I'll also add that the main union representing federal workers has come out and gone a bit further than what Alana said. They said that they view this as a tool to fire federal workers who are not sufficiently loyal to the president and to the administration if they try to speak to the press or if they try to, you know, promote transparency in certain ways. So that we've seen a big push from the administration for kind of unbridled loyalty and then pushing out. Multiple cabinet members have been reported to use polygraph exams for federal workers under their purview who they don't feel have been sufficiently loyal. So from the union perspective, that's how they're viewing this.
1: We are going to be talking about federal workers on 1A again next week, and we would love to hear from you about your experience. If you're still working under this administration, how do you feel about this call for NDAs? And how has your worker experience shifted overall in recent months, if at all? You can email us at 1A@WAMU.org or use our app 1A Vox Pop. We've had another week of whiplash in negotiations between the U.S. and Iran. The two countries appear to be closing in on a tentative agreement that would extend a fragile ceasefire, reopen the Strait of Hormuz, and commit to negotiating Iran's nuclear enrichment program and U.S. sanctions on the regime. Josh, I don't know if we should call this a deal. It's a memorandum of understanding. Can you explain a little bit more about the contours of this?
4: Yeah, and this could all be loosey with the football, right? We've been here before. It feels like they're close, but they seem closer now. There's sort of five buckets that they're haggling over. One is the American blockade, which applies to Iranian ships that have made it through the strait. Number two is the strait itself. Number three is whether the actual ceasefire continues. Number four, the fate of the uranium that is currently presumably buried at the sites that were struck in, before all this really popped off in the strikes last year. And then five is whether Iran will make pledges to continue its nuclear program. All of that is unclear, but right now it looks from this, you know, where we sit here today, that any deal would codify powers that Iran really didn't have, or at least was not globally understood to have before the conflict, including Iran has clearly demonstrated their ability to put a chill, if not a blockade, on the strait itself. Commercial ships do not want to go through that passage right now, even with American pledges of sort of vague support, either literal escorts or otherwise. And so that is a big question right now. I should note that if you talk to energy market folks, they are a little perplexed as to why the price of oil isn't even higher than it already is. Reserves are being drained throughout the world. We have genuine supply problems mounting. We could see shortages in weeks or months of all kinds of fuels, both gas you put in your car, airline fuel, that kind of thing.
1: Which we're already seeing in some parts of the world.
4: We're already seeing, right. And America, of course, is insulated to that because it's a big energy producer. Trump says that all the time. That is true, but that doesn't mean that Americans aren't paying a high price, and it doesn't mean that we will see shortages throughout the world. So the bill could still come due for a lot of this, whether they get a deal or not in the next little while, who knows. But the takeaway from this could be Iran has demonstrated to the world that it can flex its muscles over the strait. We don't know whether that will continue. And of course, right now, the current Ayatollah is the son of the deceased Ayatollah. Before the war, that was a little unclear as to whether they'd have sort of a hereditary handoff. Now they have. And so,
1: regime change has not happened.
4: Regime changes has not happened, or at least not in the way that Trump likes to say it has.
1: Alana, earlier in the week, Trump said that Iran was, quote, negotiating on fumes in a cabinet meeting. So how did we go from that to where we maybe are now?
2: I know that's really a great question, right? I mean, to the extent that we've been able to answer that at Semaphore, I think it speaks to two things. Number one, whatever we might see coming out that's a quote-unquote deal will not answer the biggest question, which is what to do with the enriched uranium. So it's easier to get a quote-unquote deal when the biggest hurdle remains. And two, pressure from Gulf allies, Saudi Arabia in particular, really is helping and not nudging this along.
1: We got this email from Bob. Every few days, the Trump administration claims we have some kind of, quote, deal, despite the fact that the Iranian representative's response is no, we don't. Trump and his administration have demonstrated to be chronically untruthful with their claims. So who are we to believe?
4: It's a good question. No, I don't think anyone knows. Generally, the press are relying on direct statements from the Iranian government, direct statements from Iranian state TV, and direct statements from the U.S. government. And to the extent that those conflict, which they frequently do, it's up to you to decide.
1: I want to go back to what you were talking about earlier, Josh, with prices and the bill coming due. Taylor, you pressed Small Business Administrator Kelly Loeffler yesterday about whether farmers and truckers should get federal aid as the war continues to have fuel and fertilizer prices climbing. What did she tell you?
3: So she dodged twice when I talked to her. This was actually on Wednesday, right after the president's cabinet meeting. And, you know, she obviously has a very specific lane as the head of the Small Business Administration. But we've heard just crazy testimonials from my Spectrum colleagues positioned around the country, but also earlier this month, the Senate Agriculture Committee heard testimony from the president of the Kentucky Farm Bureau, not kind of a flag-waving Democrat, if you will, and he said he would describe the current fertilizer situation for farmers here in the U.S. as a crisis because of how much it is costing due to the war, which is then leading to issues of availability, and we're in the midst of the spring planting season. And when I asked Loeffler about it, I said, are there even talks happening within the White House about federal aid for farmers, for truckers, other businesses, big and large, big and small, that are relying on fuel and fertilizer? What really stood out to me, she did not indicate there are those talks happening. She also said the relief is coming to people from the benefits, in the administration's view, of the big, beautiful bill that they passed and signed into law last summer. She said that there is enough tax relief built into that and enough incentives for small businesses built into that, that they are now reaping the benefits of that, and that should help balance out the higher prices that this war is causing, which I thought was really interesting, especially because, to Josh's point, throughout this war, President Trump has, at various times when he's been asked about farmers specifically, he has said, oh yeah, we're going to provide more aid, or oh, we're going to help them and we won't let them wait. And there hasn't been any movement on that. So it was interesting to try to press her, but she dodged twice.
4: And it is true that the tax returns this year are, generally speaking, giving people higher refunds. It's mm-hmm. also true that economists have looked at this and said basically that gas prices have chewed up a big part, if not all, of that already for people. So in other words, the money you save from your taxes might have already gone out the door again at the pump from what. So, you know, it is true. And by the way, what is fueling that is a bill that is expanding the deficit. No one wants to talk about the deficit. It's a boring thing, but it's not great right now. It's really big.
1: Talk about the bill coming due.
4: Right,
1: yeah,
4: exactly.
1: That's another really big
4: due.
1: One.
4: So people did get more cash in their tax returns, but they're burning through it.
2: And what we also need to discuss is the Federal Reserve that might have to hike rates as a result of this. This is the president's nightmare. All the factors already discussed are going to make this worse.
1: That's Semaphore's Alana Shore. We're also with Bloomberg's Josh Wingrove and Spectrum News' Taylor Popolars. I'm Nyla Boodoo. This is 1A. Ebola cases are still surging in the Democratic Republic of Congo, and it's stoking new concerns about whether the U.S. is ready to confront a potential outbreak here at home. As of Wednesday, the Ministry of Health in the Congo reported more than 1,000 suspected cases of the virus. So far, Ebola is suspected to have killed around 250 people in Congo and one person in Uganda. Joining us now for a quick look at what the outbreak could mean for the U.S. is Lena Sun, national health reporter at The Washington Post. Hi, Lena.
5: Hi, how are you?
1: Kalina, great. Thank you. Can you give us a quick update just on the situation in the Congo in terms of how quickly do we know the virus is spreading?
5: The virus is spreading very quickly, moving to additional provinces. The issue here is that when this outbreak was discovered, the virus already was well ahead of the humans and had been spreading undetected. So there are many chains of transmission, which means that's why you're seeing the rapid increase in cases, because people haven't been able to get their hands around the chains of transmission. And in the meantime, some places, Uganda has closed its border to DRC, and the United States continues to say that it will not bring back any Americans who may have been exposed or infected to Ebola back to the United States.
1: Right. So, Lena, we've seen the CDC announce it will temporarily ban green card holders who had traveled to Democratic Republic of Congo, Uganda, or South Sudan in recent weeks. But I do want to ask you about that, the idea that the administration is planning to send Americans to a new facility in Kenya. What do we know about how the administration plans to care for Americans who contract Ebola abroad? Many of them, we know, are missionary doctors.
5: Well, two things. The administration is trying to build a physical barrier to the virus by putting in place these screening procedures at airports, which in the past have been shown to be not effective. All that will do is to, if you have symptoms or you're worried, you're just going to go underground. But more importantly, after the West Africa epidemic of Ebola that began in 2014, the largest so far in history, killed more than 11,000 people, the United States put in place a very detailed plan and set up regional hospitals in the United States, invested a lot of money, specifically trained to deal with Americans, people with Ebola and other dangerous pathogens.
1: Do we have that infrastructure now, Lena? Does that infrastructure currently exist?
5: Yeah, it exists, and it has been invested and built up, and there are people, staff, very well equipped and trained to care for patients with Ebola and have cared for Americans with Ebola and other pathogens in the United States. There's a whole infrastructure. But the U.S. does not want to have anybody set foot in this country with Ebola, include American citizens. So they have set up, they plan to set up this facility in Kenya. And just today, the Kenyan High Court said, no way, you're not allowed to go ahead with this. And they've temporarily suspended it. And they're going to hear arguments next week.
1: Lena, we just have a little time left, but I want to ask, what concerns have you heard about our country's... what concerns have you heard about our country's preparedness in the event of a domestic Ebola outbreak?
5: The U.S. has this system of hospitals for pathogens like Ebola, and people have been trained. But the pandemic response at the U.S. interagency level has been dismantled or diminished, and there is not the kind of coordination that needs to be there according to people who know about pandemic preparedness.
1: So what does this mean for the next pandemic, even if it's not Ebola?
5: I don't think it means that we're going to be very well prepared.
1: What do you think people listening, how concerned should they be? I want to be realistic about the situation. How should people be thinking about this?
5: I think people should realize that, you know, you are not going to get Ebola, okay? The chances of you getting Ebola is very low. Much more likely you will get hit by a car. But over time, when you don't have investment and your public officials do not think it's important to invest in things that will have a benefit long term, that's not good. It's just like short-sightedness. You don't want to have fight a fire without having fire trucks, but you need to invest in buying fire trucks.
1: Thanks for that analysis. It's Lena Sun, National Health Reporter at The Washington Post. We appreciate your time. More to come, including this week's news quiz featuring a jazz legend that we lost this week. The roundup continues with Josh Wingrove, White House reporter for Bloomberg, Alana Shore, senior Washington editor for Semaphore, and Taylor Popolars, national political reporter for Spectrum News. I'm Nyla Boodoo. 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
1: It's the Friday News Roundup. I'm Nyla Boodoo. Before we get back to the news, don't worry, we haven't forgotten about our news quiz. Last week's question was about the owner of music from a beloved cartoon suing the federal government. Of course, we were talking about the owner of the Peanuts music catalog. Congratulations to our winner, Michael from West Lafayette, Indiana. Your swag will be with you soon. For this week's question, we remember jazz saxophonist Sonny Rollins, who died Monday at the age of 95. The Harlem-born artist was known as the saxophone colossus for his big sound and stature, and had a career spanning six decades. He was widely considered America's greatest living jazz musician. In honor of Rollins, here's this week's quiz question. Which bridge in a major East Coast U.S. city was the inspiration for Rollins' 1962 album, The Bridge? He was known to practice on that bridge at all hours so as to not disturb his neighbors. Send us your answer to 1A@WAMU.org. You can also send in via our app, 1A Vox Pop. No help from AI, no Googling. As always, we are accepting answers through Sunday evening. Good luck. Let's get back to the roundup with me in studio, Semaphore's Alana Shore, Spectrum News' Taylor Popolars, and Bloomberg's Josh Wingrove. They joined us earlier today. And of course, we're also always joined by you. Several of you wrote in about the turnout in Texas, like Bobby in Delaware, who said, you commented that Paxson won by a blowout, but you neglected to talk about the small turnout.
2: It's always suboptimal turnout when it's a runoff in a party primary, but you know, that is true. The point is, the Republicans who decided to go and cast their vote were not on the fence about which of the two they wanted. But I take his point. I take the caller's point.
1: Yeah. Sarah also writes in response to the conversation about Iran and the economy, how long can the administration cling to the fact that the stock market is doing so well and think that means everything is just great? Most people that are suffering with costs are not in the markets. They are so out of touch, it is infuriating, Sarah says.
3: I actually don't think they are clinging to that. I think privately at the White House, they're pretty spooked about the Fed having to raise rates and what's going on with inflation. They're putting a brave face on it. They know it's not going well when you get them privately.
4: I would add Treasury Secretary Scott Bessin filled in hosting a White House press briefing on Thursday and talked a lot about the economy. We know from President Trump's own public comments that he utilizes the stock market as a very important metric to gauge how the economy is doing. So Bessin echoed that in many ways. But time and time again, when he talked about it and when other administration officials are asked about the war, they just insist that the moment the conflict ends, which will be at President Trump's discretion, that prices will immediately fall back to levels that they were at in February. And Bessin argued that time and time again. He said, don't worry, your gas will be cheaper the moment the war ends, but he couldn't say when the war would end. He said, don't worry, fertilizer will be cheaper when the war ends, but he couldn't say when that would be. So that's the message overall. And a lot of people argued that that is tone deaf, but others say this is how President Trump views the economy. So those are metrics that they're happy with.
2: Bessin also said this week that the prices are transitory, which made me laugh a little bit because, of course, that was an infamous word the Biden administration used. Secretary Yellen, President, perhaps himself, if memory serves, but Biden's people said things were transitory too. And, of course, inflation became this albatross that ultimately was one of the defining legacies of their administration.
1: Right. And obviously, prices are high now for everyone.
2: Yes. And everything we've talked about, from fertilizer prices to gasoline prices, like
1: airline tickets,
2: food is going to get more expensive if this continues. So the people that are like most feeling the pinch of this is like grocery shopping and that kind of thing. That is not currently poised to get better. In fact, it's poised to get worse.
4: And I thought there was a slight admission during Bessin's press briefing. He did say at one point, the economy, it is challenging now. But then he reverted to this idea that tax refunds were larger, that wages are up, that unemployment is down. So, but that was a tell, in my view, just hearing him say publicly, it is challenging right now for many people, because you don't hear President Trump say that.
3: Another thing for your caller, when she talks about, you know, focusing on the stock market doing so well, a lot of it is tech stocks. When we look at that market, it is a bunch of these AI stocks that are propping up everything else, which is another thing that the administration is aware of and doesn't really have a plan for.
1: Let's talk about President Trump on Tuesday having a physical exam at Walter Reed Medical Center. He's just a couple of weeks away from his 80th birthday. The president did not release details of the exam, but his health has been closely watched. Taylor, the president's not legally required to disclose these details. Did we learn anything?
4: No. The president put on Truth Social as he was driving back from Walter Reed Medical Center to the White House, which it's in Maryland. He said everything went perfectly. I got rave reviews. And as of Friday, we haven't gotten anything else from him. I think what's pointed out, he turns 80 on June 14th. President Biden justifiably got a lot of scrutiny, especially in his last year in office, for his age, for his deterioration that we all saw very, very publicly. His former First Lady Jill Biden's book is about to drop, and we're kind of having a new conversation about
1: new disclosures she made this week about that.
4: Yeah, what did the Bidens know? Was there any form of a cover-up? And now that conversation is rightfully happening to President Trump. The thing that's getting a lot of attention is that he went for they called it an annual dental and medical evaluation on May 26th of this year. Earlier this year, he's had two scheduled dental appointments at his local dentist in Florida. We haven't gotten any details about that. And then in 2025, he was back at Walter Reed in October for what they called a scheduled follow-up evaluation, and last April 2025 for an annual physical. They keep saying these are annual physicals. The president has called it a six-month physical, and there's just questions about why is he going so frequently, especially when there's a medical facility in the White House complex that he has access to 24/7.
1: Alana, we've seen pictures recently of President Trump seemingly falling asleep in public meetings. Those go very viral. Are there other signs that are causing increased concern?
3: There are some photographs that have captured bruising on Trump's hands of varying degrees that have sparked some questions about the cause behind it, whether it's a rash or some other kind of damage. There's endless speculation, I think, of appearances in photos. But the real concern is the lack of transparency that Taylor outlined.
1: And what did we see particularly this week? We've seen the president in the past confusing different countries when he's talking about things.
2: Yeah, I mean, Trump riffs a lot. And so, you know, he this week, for instance, he appeared to mention Venezuela when he meant Iran. But, you know, I think that those examples are fewer and farther between. It's the physical things that I think are drawing attention, both the bruising on the hands, including questions. Why does it simply not said? They've indicated maybe it's from shaking hands. He takes a blood thinner. Trump has said that. So he maybe bruises more easily. There are questions as to whether it's something else, including, I don't know, an IV. Like, you know, I'm not a doctor, clearly. And then also, like, swelling in his ankles, which they've also addressed. There are physical sort of signs that are raising questions. And every time he goes to the doctor, you know, these questions just come up again. Trump does not like talking about this, attacks the press when they question it, say that the press should have been harder on President Biden when he was in office. This is where we're at on it, but there are certainly questions swirling about his health as he prepares to turn 80. Of course, become the oldest living president later in this term and be older than Biden was when he ended his term.
4: Which is valid and warrants a lot of scrutiny. One other thing I'll add is that not only does the president repeatedly insist that he's in the greatest health of his life, even though he doesn't work out beyond golfing, but his team does things. Over Memorial Day weekend, his communications director, Stephen Chung, posted multiple times, especially on Saturday, saying it's 4 o'clock on a Saturday and President Trump is in the Oval Office working. Then he posted again saying it's 8:30 at night and President Trump is in the Oval Office working. This person works harder than anybody else and you've never seen this before. And they emphasized that he's kind of like this superhero type figure, which then draws more attention to the fact that he is getting older, and why are they feeling the need to highlight that, and why are they not being transparent about his various medical appointments and why he has bruises on both of his hands?
1: In other Washington news from the past week, a shooting took place outside the White House complex on Saturday. A gunman opened fire before Secret Service officers returned fire and killed him. One bystander was injured in the incident. If we're just stepping back for a moment, we had the White House Correspondents' Dinner shooting. It was just over a month ago. There's been several attempts on President Trump's life. Who wants to put in context for us what your sense is of the level of violence right now, particularly surrounding this president?
2: Well, my wife doesn't like it.
4: Same.
2: Know? Yeah, you can imagine. This last case, there's some reporting that this person had previously had run-ins with Secret Service at the White House. And had some mental health challenges, which is both notable and unsurprising. I kind of assume that anyone who decides to open fire on someone has is not mentally healthy, clearly. And it's frightening. And what we've seen, though, it's overlaying an increasing sort of fortification of the White House. You watch movies from the 90s, and it's like people are driving by the
1: White
2: House.
1: Well, I was going to say, now that every time I drive by,
2: every year, every couple of years, it just seems to get more and more fortified, more and more fortified. There are, of course, reasons for that. I think, you know, now my question or fear is that this incident, if there are threats of continued incidents like that, it'll make it harder and harder for Americans to get near the building.
3: As a congressional reporter by training, I have to point out this is something that Congress has seen for quite a long time now, dating back to the attack on the congressional baseball game almost 10 years ago. Mm-hmm. The Capitol Police has reported exponentially higher threats to all public officials. So this is something that members of Congress have had to deal with for years now and frequently requested increased security funding to hire their own private guards because of it. I see it as the same trend that is now affecting the White House.
1: In some ways, would you say that, I mean, the level of political violence is something that we're used to at this point?
3: Probably inured to, or like numb to, maybe.
1: Inured, yeah.
4: Yeah, it's as someone who's at the White House every day, and people, if they've been there and on the North Lawn, there are the green tents on the right side, which is where all the TV cameras are set up. I think three times this calendar year alone, I've been there when Secret Service has evacuated all of us and rushed us into the briefing room because of various threats that either have played out to be false alarms or have played out to be actual shooting incidents. But President Trump and his team fully are aware of the fact that he has survived multiple assassination attempts and that he has to live in kind of the bubble of all bubbles now. But to Ilana's point, you notice it now on Capitol Hill. When members are voting, there are now snipers positioned outside on the congressional steps. That used to not be a thing. So there's just sadly these increased signs of the threats and the protection needed for it.
2: This is bolstered, or the president is seizing upon this to bolster his argument for the ballroom, saying they need a secure facility. Of course, it is true that presidents leave the White House all the time. President Trump will. It's also true that they host big events there outside a ballroom. We're having a UFC fight on the White House South Lawn in a
4: on
2: few weeks.
4: 80th birthday.
2: Right.
4: Yeah.
2: So, he's trying to lean in on this to bolster support for the ballroom.
3: And speaking of that, we haven't really heard from the Secret Service in a while. Not a lot of oversight testimony. No one was really called on the carpet after Butler. So there are some lingering questions.
1: That's Semaphore's Ilana Shore. We're also with Bloomberg's Josh Wingrove and Spectrum News' Taylor Popolars. I'm Nyla Boodoo. This is 1A. Let's turn now to immigration. Protesters have been demonstrating for days outside Delaney Hall. That's a federal immigration detention center in New Jersey, where they say detainees are on a hunger strike over poor conditions. Dozens of people held signs saying stop family separation and free them all. Democratic members of Congress have been visiting the center this week. They describe what they call, quote, inhumane conditions at the privately run facility. On Tuesday, New Jersey Representative Rob Menendez spoke to press gathered at the site.
5: Health care and access to health care is almost non-existent, despite what GEO Group says, and the food continues to be abhorrent. So the conditions aren't such that, in my opinion, they can be fixed. And for all these people who don't have criminal records, they could easily be returned to their families on an alternative to detention. We're an ankle monitor. They could easily be out of here if ICE wanted to do that, but they don't want to do that because, in my opinion, they're trying to break people inside this facility.
1: The Department of Homeland Security has denied any hunger strike, abuse, or poor conditions inside the center and called the protests a political stunt. We did just get this email from Dan saying, I haven't heard much in non-independent media about this whatsoever. I understand Trump keeps reporters off kilter with wishy-washy, quote, negotiations all the time, but this Delaney Hall crisis is due to people being treated terribly in the facility, government law enforcement throwing protesters into traffic and generally escalating, and this is happening blatantly on U.S. soil. Taylor, what do we know about the conditions inside the facility?
4: It's been interesting because you heard what those Democratic lawmakers are saying, and some of them have gotten access to the facility because they serve on congressional committees that allow them access to it. The governor, Mikey Sherrill, has not been able to get inside, and she's tried a couple of times. People might have seen images of New Jersey Senator Andy Kim getting pepper sprayed.
1: Mm-hmm.
4: Earlier this week. So they're all arguing that this hunger strike is happening because the conditions are so poor, at lack of access to medical care, inconsistent meals and meals that are not large enough portions to help out these folks who are in this detention facility. I actually grew up about 16 miles away from it in New Jersey, so it's interesting to see it in the spotlight now. What's striking, there's a new Homeland Security Secretary, Mark Wayne Mullen, and this is kind of his first big test. And he's been very public in pushing back on all of this, saying the conditions are perfectly okay. DHS has inspectors who go into these facilities and conduct oversight, and he hasn't seen anything that raises alarms. But the demonstrations outside have generated a whole lot of attention. It's kind of the latest flashpoint when you think back to what we saw in Minnesota at the start of the year.
1: A new AP investigation found a concerning spike in the number of ICE detainees dying by suicide since January of 2025, 10 deaths. That's nearly a fifth of all deaths in ICE custody have been ruled suicide. Josh, why do we know why this is happening? And I think this is also something where, as we're talking about this New Jersey facility, we wonder how representative perhaps these conditions might be in other ICE detention facilities.
2: Well, it's just not clear. And that's why all these things are fueling concerns, as are, by the way, the pepper spraying or pepper bombing or whatever it is of a U.S. senator. Secretary Mullen downplayed that, by the way, saying that Senator Kim shouldn't have been there, or maybe shouldn't have been there, which is, I think, was a real eyebrow raiser. Also indicated that they weren't accommodating people with religious or special dietary needs in this. They later walked that back. So it's just very unclear right now. This is all part and parcel, of course, of the president's crackdown on migration and immigration.
1: Can I just ask you quickly, we're almost out of time, but yeah. The Trump administration also announced some major changes to the green card application process, saying applicants must now apply from their home countries instead of the U.S. Alana, if you would quickly want to just share some final thoughts on that?
3: Yeah, this is a potentially earth-shattering shift if it's applied as harshly as the administration marketed it. What happened here was a lot of black and white tweets that were followed by a very vague memo that doesn't have the force of regulation and appears to contradict itself at times. The real question here is, will this lead to just more family separations, and or will it affect the tech industry, which heavily relies on H-1B visa holders?
1: Thanks so much to our panel this week for joining us in studio. Alana Shore, Senior Washington Editor for Semaphore, Josh Wingrove, Washington Correspondent and Senior White House Reporter at Bloomberg, and Taylor Popolars, National Political Reporter based at the White House for Spectrum News. Mike Kidd is our sound designer and engineer. Chris Castano is our digital editor. Maya Garg is our senior managing producer. Alexandra Boti is our senior supervising producer. Aileen Humphreys is our senior producer and editor of 1A On Demand. And Thomas Liu produces our podcast. Special thanks to Matthew Simonson for additional on-demand support this week. This program comes to you from WAMU, part of American University in Washington, distributed by NPR. I'm Nyla Boodoo. Have a great weekend. Thanks for listening. Let's talk again soon. This is 1A.

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1: 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Charlotte Talks Local News Roundup is next.
7: From 90.7 WFAE, this is Charlotte Talks. I'm Mike Collins. On the local news roundup, Charlotte City Council sets the timeline to submit applications to be Charlotte's interim mayor. You must be a Democrat and you must have your applications in by June 9th. South Carolina stops its efforts to redraw voting maps. Senators there arguing it was too late to change the district since early voting had begun. A North Carolina House committee readies for a hearing on the death of 6-year-old Dominique Moody, whose case was likely mishandled by Mecklenburg DSS. And the Carolina Hurricanes continue their quest for hockey's Stanley Cup. Our roundtable of reporters fills us in on those stories and more this hour on the Charlotte Talks Local News Roundup. First, the latest news.
8: Live from NPR News in Washington, I'm Windsor Johnston. Defense Secretary Pete Hegseth is calling on Asian allies to ramp up military spending. NPR's Jennifer Pack reports Hegseth is addressing a regional defense summit this weekend in Singapore.
9: Secretary Hegseth told a room full of military, defense officials, and diplomats that there is rightful alarm at what he called China's historic military buildup.
10: That a Pacific dominated by any hegemon would unravel the regional balance of power and undermine the equilibrium we all seek to preserve.
9: He was less clear on how to prevent an escalation and did not clarify the status of U.S. arms sales to Taiwan and the Iran war, key issues affecting Asian allies. Hegseth also touted better U.S.-China relations coming off what he called a historic summit between President Trump and Chinese leader Xi Jinping in Beijing. Jennifer Pack, NPR News, Singapore.
8: Lawmakers in Louisiana have approved a new Republican-friendly congressional map. Brooke Thorington of member station WRKF reports the state's primaries were delayed to allow redistricting.
11: Republican lawmakers raced to eliminate one of two majority black seats after the U.S. Supreme Court ruled the old map unconstitutional. That decision further weakened a central part of the Voting Rights Act. Democratic State Senator Royce Duplessis expressed his frustration with the process and a map that dilutes the black vote.
12: This is a vicious, vicious race to the bottom. And I believe that SB 121, even after these amendments, only accelerates that race to the bottom for us as a country.
11: Republican Louisiana Governor Jeff Landry has signed the bill into law. The legislative session ends on Monday. For NPR News, I'm Brooke Thorington in Baton Rouge.
8: A federal judge has ruled that President Trump's name should not have been added to the Kennedy Center. In response, Trump says he's backing away from his proposed renovation and returning control of the facility to Congress. NPR's Anastasia Seleukis reports.
13: In his ruling, U.S. District Court Judge Christopher Cooper writes, quote, "The Kennedy Center's organic statute makes crystal clear that the center is to be named for President Kennedy, and it cannot bear any other formal name or public memorial based on the board's unilateral say-so. Congress gave the Kennedy Center its name, and only Congress can change it." Judge Cooper also ruled that the center could not wind down its programming and close for 2 years of renovations, at least for now. He wrote that the board did not have sufficient details to make an informed decision about the closure. All of the current board's voting members were selected by Trump. The Kennedy Center told NPR it plans to appeal the decision. Anastasia Tsoukas, NPR News.
8: This is NPR News in Washington. 24-time tennis Grand Slam champion Novak Djokovic has been eliminated from the French Open by a 19-year-old Brazilian player. NPR's Eleanor Beardsley reports his defeat comes a day after number one-ranked Jannik Sinner crashed out of the tournament.
14: The announcers went wild as 19-year-old João Fonseca clinched the match with a third consecutive ace. It is the first time Fonseca has made it past the third round in a Grand Slam tournament. The young Brazilian has said his dream was to play Djokovic one day, and he defeated him in five split sets, 4-6, 4-6, 6-3, 7-5, 7-5. The French Open is taking place this year amidst a brutal heat wave across Europe, and temperatures on the court have topped 100 degrees Fahrenheit. With Sinner, Djokovic, and number five Ben Shelton now out, and defending French Open champion Carlos Alcaraz absent this year, the tournament is wide open. Eleanor Beardsley, NPR News, Paris.
8: The White House is moving to give political appointees more oversight of federal grant funding. Under a proposed rule, senior administration officials would review grant awards to ensure they align with federal law and presidential priorities. The Office of Management and Budget says the changes are needed to improve accountability. Critics, including some researchers, warn the move could inject politics into funding decisions and disrupt scientific research. I'm Windsor Johnston, and you're listening to NPR News from Washington.
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7: This is Charlotte Talks. I'm Mike Collins on the Local News Roundup. After a weekend of debate and with early voting underway, South Carolina state senators return to Columbia on Tuesday and vote down redistricting.
16: The practical deadline for passing this bill was yesterday.
7: The filing schedule for candidates to become interim mayor of Charlotte is set, and Charlotte City Council schedules a meeting for next week on a proposed 150-day moratorium on future data centers. Obviously, some are against this, but others see it differently.
17: It's the city doing its job.
7: A North Carolina House committee plans a hearing in June on the death of 6-year-old Dominique Moody, whose case appears to have required more attention from Mecklenburg DSS. And the Carolina Hurricanes get a little closer to their quest for hockey's Stanley Cup. Here to fill us in on those stories and more.
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1: The only Democratic seat in the South Carolina delegation. And then they voted.
2: By a vote of 26 to 18, the motion is adopted.
1: That motion, however, was to reject the new map. How much of a surprise was that, Eli?
3: I think it was a surprise that they came back to do it after adjourning before. A lot of watchers didn't expect McMaster to call them back. And then I think it was another surprise when they rejected it after it passed the House and they got so far. So kind of a surprise that they went as far as they did and then pulled back at the end. But, it was a little bit premature, I think, victory celebrations occurring on some of the Republican side, because I got a press release before the final vote that said South Carolina Attorney General Alan Wilson is prepared to defend the new maps and will go to court to block the Democratic challenges. So clearly a surprise to some people on that side as well.
1: And clearly a setback for Republicans and to Donald Trump, who was asking for redistricting to occur in Republican-controlled states so that the GOP can have a better chance of maintaining control of Congress in the midterms. But it was South Carolina Republicans, senators, who joined Democrats in defeating the move. Republican State Senator Richard Cash.
4: South Carolina citizens are going to the polls today. And neither my conscience nor my common sense will allow me to stop an election that is already underway. For me, the practical deadline for passing this bill was yesterday.
1: Senator Cash, by the way, is considered among the most conservative members of the South Carolina Senate. Are we to assume that this would have passed had early voting not already begun? It began at 11. I think it began that morning, and they came back into session at 11 o'clock.
3: Yeah, I think if they had done it a week ago, it would have had much better odds. It's hard to say a hypothetical, but that was at least enough of a reason to not pass it, that the senators who wanted to vote no, the Republicans who were uncomfortable with it, had a really easy common sense reason they could point to and say, well, look, it's just too late.
1: Yeah. Mary?
5: But there's a lot going on here. The early vote, when it started, there was a huge turnout because Democrats had said, get out there in line and show them that you are voting and that it would be really difficult to invalidate all your votes. 45,000 people showed up, which is way more than usual for early voting. So Republicans are already facing headwinds for the midterms because of the unpopularity of their agenda and of their president. So they were going to rush this through. They were already getting pushback from places like Myrtle Beach and Charleston and Columbia, cities that they were going to break up that have common interests. And so there was no public input. So, yes, it was principles, as you're going to say that Congressman Jim Clyburn said, but also it was the practical looking at it and seeing how unpopular this was. You would be saying that 25% or more or thereabouts of the voters in South Carolina, African Americans, wouldn't have a voice, really echoing and harkening back to Jim Crow. And those votes were going to have to go somewhere. Black voters were going to have to go somewhere. So perhaps it might have eliminated any Democratic representation, but perhaps it would also weaken the standing of Republicans in their districts. So it was a sense of principle, but it was also a sense of, wait, this may backfire on us.
1: I want to talk about dummy mandering in a second, but Jim Clyburn, you mentioned him. He's been in office since 1992. This would virtually have eliminated his seat and certainly made it more difficult for him to win. But now the pressure is off. And on Tuesday, he spoke with WFAE News in the aftermath of that vote about why he believed Republican lawmakers resisted pressure from the National Party and from Donald Trump.
6: Because fundamentally, South Carolinians have a tremendous, very broad, independent streak. So they decided to stand up for the principles and be real good Americans and not allow people to use them this way.
1: So Clyburn also told WFAE's Nick Delacanal that the Republican state senators were merely maintaining their principles.

0: as you just mentioned, as were set forth in the Constitution. But after the vote, the chairman of the South Carolina Republican Party, Drew McKissick, called this a missed opportunity and said the party would now focus on keeping Donald Trump's agenda moving forward. Mary, Trump is historically unpopular, largely due to his agenda. If you are a Republican politician, why would you want to keep that agenda moving forward?
1: Well, they also want to keep their seats, and they have seen around the country that while he is historically unpopular, he is still incredibly popular among the base, the MAGA base, and they're going to need that turnout to actually maintain their seats. So they are all putting, you know, their eggs into the Trump basket there because they're doing it for survival. And we've seen other southern states like Louisiana and Alabama and Tennessee follow along to try to redistrict their way into winning in the midterms, whereas in a blue wave, they might not have a chance of keeping that seat. So at this point, the Republican Party is Donald Trump. I think we have to say that. And so that's their only hope. But you have seen with interviews with Trump voters that even some of them, while they may not vote Democratic, some may be so upset about gas prices, war in Iran, and so much more that they might stay home. So they're just trying to gin up that base.
0: David?
2: The Republican state Senate in South Carolina also has the benefit of time and memory on their side. Their last election was in 2024, and then they have to get elected again in 2028. So that is a while down the road. That gives them some time to allow voter numbers to lapse. And then it's also helpful to have a Democrat in your back pocket when elections go the other way. When a Democrat eventually takes over the White House, having a Clyburn representing your state can be helpful to help bring some of that pork home to South Carolina.
0: Drew McKissick, who, as I said, was the chair of the South Carolina GOP, is not the only South Carolina Republican to express disappointment. South Carolina Attorney General, who you just said was prepared to defend the Democratic challenges should this map had passed. He's also running for governor. Alan Wilson said he saw nothing wrong with this attempt to redraw the districts.
3: South Carolina is doing the same thing that blue states have been doing for decades. If it's constitutional and it's lawful, we should be able to do it, and that's why I supported it this past time.
0: And he added, the fight is not over. Is that true? Have blue states worked on redistricting out of the normal redistricting cycle, which happens every 10 years following the census?
1: Some blue states, yes, have done it, and we see basically, though, in California, where Gavin Newsom is leading an issue they're trying to redistrict to get some Democratic districts back, that it was basically in response to Texas, but also they put it to the voters. They basically put that and let them decide. And voters said, yes, indeed, that they did want to redistrict. Because you've seen in other cases that they're having these nonpartisan redistricting commissions, and they've been trying to move to that. A lot of blue states have been doing that, including California, but they're saying that this is an opportunity that they can't really go unarmed. They have to answer the Republicans in kind. And we have seen these red states, basically, they don't take it to the voters. And in states like Louisiana, they're trying to push this through when voters have already started to vote. So it is different. Also, a lot of these states weren't covered by the Voting Rights Act. We have to go, why was there a Voting Rights Act? Well, because African Americans did not have a voice. They were hit with poll taxes and so much more. And so it was needed. And they seem to be forgetting this history of Jim Crow, this history of not allowing African Americans to vote. And that's why it was put in place. And it's interesting because Clyburn basically said, I don't have a majority black district. You know, we have a history of black people have often voted for white politicians, but the opposite has not been true. And so black voters have not had a voice in many of these states.
0: In fact, his district, I think, is 45% African-American. And there is this question, had Republicans been successful in South Carolina and in other states where they are attempting to do this, that dummy mandering might occur. And that is where you spread the Democrats out along all of these different formerly totally Republican lines, and they end up diluting the vote and causing the exact opposite of what these lawmakers intend. Another gubernatorial candidate, businessman Ram Reddy, was critical of lawmakers for failing to pass these maps.
4: They wait for presidential leadership to all jump to social media and say, yes, I'm for it, and I'm for it. Then they can't get it done. They can't get anything done.
0: Many GOP candidates for governor had something to say about this defeat. Here's Rock Hill's Ralph Norman.
5: As governor, we will put it back up. I thought that the General Assembly would never pass it because most of them don't want it.
0: If Norman wins the governor's race and puts this bill back up, why would he expect it to pass if the General Assembly members don't want it? Does that make any sense?
6: Well, the General Assembly members who voted no, I believe, will all be up for re-election by 2028. And that is a pressure point, you know, as we've seen with Senator Cornyn and other perceived Trump-designated rhinos, Republicans in name only, people who aren't strong enough for their side being voted out in the primaries. So there will be a lot more pressure than right now where, you know, these state senators are not up for election right now.
0: David.
2: They're all saying this right now because they're all in a primary to get elected in the GOP currently. Whether or not they're going to be beholden to what they say a year from now, whoever ends up getting elected, it might not even be an issue. Trump probably will not care about redistricting past this November. So, you know, what they promise today for redistricting tomorrow might not really matter.
1: Yeah, they're all trying to out-Trump Trump right now. And as David said, that's it. That's it. That's they want to be elected governor. So how can they distinguish themselves?
0: And Representative Nancy Mace, also in the gubernatorial race, also wanted to see these maps pass.
7: This was a Supreme Court decision in Alabama that determined that we could not draw lines based on race. And this was an opportunity for our state to right the wrongs of the past.
0: Mary, I have 30 seconds. What exactly is she saying here?
1: Well, she's twisting it around, obviously, because we see them breaking up cities that are majority African-American. So I think this is a kind of a twisted way to interpret the Voting Rights Act. But then again, the Supreme Court has shown that it is willing to go along with her interpretation.
0: The race to be interim mayor in Charlotte now has a date set for your applications. Should you want to throw your hat in the ring, we'll tell you more about that in a moment. Also, the Charlotte data centers, they're joining throngs around the country, people being opposed to these being in their area, and we'll talk about that too. It's Charlotte Talks on WFAE.
8: 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I'm Della Friedman. 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
0: It's the local news roundup on WFAE's Charlotte Talks. I'm Mike Collins. Eli Portillo is with us. He's senior editor for WFAE News. David Hodges is an investigative reporter for WBTV. Hunter Sines, who we'll hear from shortly, is a reporter at WSOC-TV. And Mary C. Curtis is a columnist for RollCall.com and host of their Equal Time podcast. Almost immediately after Mayor Vi Lyles announced that she would step down on June 30th, The woman she beat years ago to take that office, Jennifer Roberts, made it known that she is ready and she is interested in becoming the interim mayor. And this week, longtime Charlotte City Councilman James Smudgy Mitchell pitched himself to his colleagues on council. By law, they will make the decision. Council will make this decision. And he sent a vision of his leadership in an email to his colleagues. What did he say, Eli?
6: Well, he said he wants the job and also that he would not run again. So that he is basically saying, give this to me as an interim and I won't be throwing my hat in the ring for the open seat. He's been around for a very long time. He has served on council before, taken a break, come back. So it's going to be interesting to see if anyone can get to six, because I will talk about this a bit more, but the meeting on Tuesday, I think it's fair to say, was a little bit torturous as they determined their process.
0: He had a slew of proposals in that email, among them creating committee vice chairs. If that were to happen, that would mean that every single member of city council would either chair or vice chair a committee.
6: Yeah, and that would be a return to a previous structure. Mayor Lyles has, I believe this term, gotten rid of the vice chairs because, like you said, everyone, it's kind of like everybody gets a star, yay. but bringing them back, I think, is a carrot he could offer to try to get some votes from his colleagues.
0: Yeah, well, I was going to ask, is that a way to sweeten the pot?
2: New council members and who don't see a way to get any kind of leadership anytime in the near future. A vice chair is a great gold star, as Eli pointed out.
0: Lyles' interim replacement must be from her party. She's a Democrat, so both Jennifer Roberts and Mitchell check that box. They must also live in Charlotte. That box is checked. And although it isn't a requirement, you can assume that council will want them to not run again once they're an incumbent in office in 2027. Jennifer Roberts already said that she would not run again, as you pointed out, Mary. So did James Smudgy Mitchell, but WSSC-TV's Joe Bruno hammered home that question to James Mitchell.
13: Now, what if 2027 comes around, the Black Political Caucus is telling you to run, the business community is telling you to run, then what happens?
14: I have to say a word that's hard for me to say, no.
13: This clip will be shared and shared and shared if you ultimately choose to run, but that's not going to happen.
14: Not going to happen, Joe.
0: Yeah, we have the tape now. We have it on tape. If a person doesn't want this job permanently, why would you want it at all?
6: Well, you do get it for 17 months. So, I mean, it's almost a full term, considering it's only a 2-year term. So, also, you know, he has shared that he's been treated for bladder cancer. So it is a way to have the job for almost a full year.
0: Yeah,
6: and for Smudgy not to go through the rigors of a primary campaign.
0: And he, in his email to his colleagues on council, he did council. He referenced the close of his public service career. That's a quote. Is this the first time we've heard that from Mr. Mitchell?
6: I'm not sure what language he used when he left council 5 or 6 years ago, 4 or 5 years ago, when he was the part owner of a development company, and it turned out he had to leave because of that, doing business with the city. I don't remember.
2: It was similar language.
6: Yeah.
2: I
6: was going to say, I don't remember the exact words he used, but I think it was similar language.
0: Mary.
1: And even though it's not a permanent job, obviously, it's a very visible one. We have a weak mayor system, but our last few mayors have really made it a very prominent leadership position. If you want to have a prominent position in Charlotte, if you want to have a future in politics, this is really a showcase. And I think a lot of people might want to have it. And actually, anybody can apply. If you meet those criteria from June 2nd to June 9th. So, folks, if you want to be mayor of Charlotte, you have some chance to put your hat in the ring.
0: Hunter?
15: I was going to say the whole weak mayor system. I mean, to answer your question, I think part of this, Mike, is also just the notoriety of having the job, especially to cap off his political career. And some of it is you have influence as the mayor, but you don't have a whole lot of power. And to remind people that, yes, anybody can apply. But historically, when we have a vacancy either on council or in the mayor's office, they usually go with a stakeholder who is pretty well known amongst the political elite in this town. Yeah.
0: So filing begins on June 2nd. It goes through June 9th. Anybody can apply if you're a Democrat. I don't know your political affiliation, Hunter or David, but you have good hair, and that's one of the requirements for any politician. And
1: my that's like my hair, Mike. I mean, give me
2: I'm affiliated, for the record, just for all the listeners out there.
6: Yeah, I mean, that might be a necessary but not sufficient. You know, we've seen some people with great hair not win Charlotte Mayor. I'm thinking of Edwin Peacock. Great head of hair.
0: Okay, so they're going to make a decision by June 22nd, they say, but Via Lyles has said that she will stay on longer if they don't make that decision by then. Yesterday morning, Mecklenburg County Commissioner Yvette Townsend Ingram announced on Facebook that she had recently undergone open heart surgery and now needs a heart transplant. She's missed several meetings, that's why, obvious reasons there. Did we have any inkling of the severity of her physical condition prior to yesterday?
6: I don't think so. At least I had not heard that it was that severe. You know, I think some people had noticed that she was missing county meetings. There's been a little more attention on the county with budget season right now, and the questions about how much money they'll give CMS, whether there will be a property tax increase. So, you know, it was kind of noticed that she had missed some meetings, but obviously needing a heart transplant is extremely serious, more than just a passing illness.
0: She's on the ballot, or she will be on the ballot for re-election in 2020, in November, rather, because she's running unopposed. Do we know if she will continue to be in that race?
6: I don't believe she said so, whether or not yet.
0: So she was told by her physician of the need for a new heart on April 22nd due to severe heart disease, which she says runs in her family. But for now, she says, I'm alive and I feel good, and we wish her the best. Data centers, they have become a hot topic here and around the country. In fact, the University of Arizona just released this week a study showing that these data centers, like cities, become heat islands. They say that nearby neighborhoods experience an increase in temperature of as much as 4 degrees because of the heat generated by these data centers. So add that to the noise pollution, the concerns over water use, the concerns over rising power bills, something else for the debate to consider as it rages on. And it did on Tuesday at the Government Center, where City Council considered a 150-day data center moratorium. Cybersecurity expert Ethan White supports that effort.
16: The 150-day moratorium is not a rejection of this technology. It's the city doing its job.
0: But land use attorney Colin Brown opposed any moratorium, though his opinion was not appreciated by all.
17: I do think the data centers are becoming critical infrastructure for communities. I think so. I think they are just like becoming like utilities and roads.
0: These two stances don't seem unreasonable, and they do seem to be able to peacefully coexist. You can acknowledge the role that data centers play in modern life while also taking time to be cautious about them, can't you?
6: Yeah, and I think, you know, that's what council is trying to balance. You know, there are a lot of things that are indispensable to modern life that we don't put in the middle of neighborhoods or next to residential areas. You know, we put power plants farther away. We put industrial recycling sites away from neighborhoods. Historically, that hasn't always been the case. Many lower income and black neighborhoods have been targeted by those sites. So I think council is also aware of that and wants to avoid repeating those mistakes. At the same time, like Colin Brown was saying, I do struggle with, you know, it reminds me of that line in The Godfather Part 2 when Don Corleone, the younger, says, Senator, we're both part of this hypocrisy. We all use data centers. I mean, I don't see anyone ditching their cell phone and social media and Netflix and YouTube and Amazon, and all of that stuff is basically a data center. None of it exists without data centers. Right. So it's not reasonable for me to think we're going to ban data centers like some of these people were asking, but we do need some safeguards, some understanding of the impacts, and some better rules about where they can go and how those impacts can be mitigated.
0: In fact, we are using data centers to do this program right now. Lawyer Bruce Thompson believes a timeout, however, would give local officials time to learn, gather information, and update their policies, but he had a word of caution.
18: I caution anybody looking at a moratorium just to make sure that if they do it, that they're not sending a message that a particular type of business isn't welcome in our state, because there are a lot of great examples across North Carolina where a data center has really been transformational, you know, for a county.
0: David, these moratoria, the push for moratoria across is happening across the country. It's happening all through North Carolina. It's also happening all across America. Is this an organic movement, or is something or someone or some organization behind it?
2: It mostly appears organic, although there is some reporting and some allegations that there are other entities at play funding money towards the opposition movement towards data centers. However, I don't think you see Robert Dawkins and others from the Charlotte community come out because they're getting big checks cashed by some other foreign entity. So it's most likely a mix of those things, but it's clearly incredibly politically unpopular right now to have a data center come up in your community. And I think a lot of politicians have really figured out that this could be their topic, their issue, to kind of ride into some more popularity, especially as some of these things like the Charlotte mayor race comes up for play. I think the big challenge, though, that Eli was kind of referring to is exactly, you know, what is the combination of we don't want these in our communities, but we need these here. I see a lot of people saying, well, let's put them out in the middle of nowhere. Well, they kind of target some areas like cities and communities because there is access to water, there is access to electricity. So just sticking it out in the middle of the mountains or the plains somewhere in Kansas might not be viable.
6: And those people also have agency and push back. You know, those people in Kansas are also pushing back very strongly. So they don't want the things there either.
0: Data centers have existed in Charlotte for quite a while, and they've peacefully coexisted among uptown Charlotte and other locations. But these are not the size of these data centers that are being proposed now, which are incredibly massive. Meanwhile, York County, South Carolina leaders will soon vote on whether to set up a 9-month moratorium on data centers to allow time for that county to look into zoning and land use regulations. So there's more to come on this. WFAE's Julian Berger reported this week, Eli, that last November, the city of Charlotte set aside $100,000 to help households financially impacted by U.S. Border Patrol's Operation Charlotte's Web. As of today, none of that money has been used. Why not?
6: So the city of Charlotte set up this fund using some of their housing assistance dollars that had been set aside previously, and they contracted with Crisis Assistance Ministry to say, okay, you get people to apply, people who maybe they lost a job because their business closed or they're too afraid to send their kids to school, so they've been staying home with their kids and can't work, people who lost income. You can apply through crisis assistance to access this city money. What happened was there were requirements in there for people to be documented with things like social security numbers, and crisis assistance said that nobody who was documented applied for this money, and they said that the city's requirements ended up making this money useless because the people who lost income were not able to be show documentation as citizens or legal residents. So they ended up getting 3 applications, and because they didn't meet those city requirements, Crisis used their own funds to pay those people. The city took all the money back and redirected it to other housing assistance programs. So kind of a big disappointment for advocates for immigrants, and I think a good demonstration of the need to follow up on splashy announcements.
0: So following a six-month investigation, the FBI and CMPD conducted a raid on a hotel in Northeast Charlotte on Wednesday that resulted in 11 indictments, 10 arrests at the time, along with a filing of civil forfeiture of the Charlotte Garden Inn and Suites. Russ Ferguson is the U.S. Attorney for the Western District of North Carolina.
19: The Garden Inn has become this rampant and pervasive hub of drug trafficking and gun trafficking activity. It has been a problem hotspot that is causing problems throughout the Charlotte community.
0: Hunter, what led to this six-month investigation?
15: So I think in part what started this whole thing were the sheer amount of 911 calls over the years to this Garden Inn from January of last year or of 2024 to middle of this month. There were nearly 600 911 calls specifically to this hotel, with nearly 50 arrests that were made in that time span at that hotel. We've known that the Sugar Creek Corridor, even the community who lives around there, has called for cleanup on the corridor, for changes when it comes to preventing and lowering violent crime. And based on confidential informants, undercover operations and surveillance, they were able to see that it wasn't just one or two one-off deals, allegedly. It was a whole facilitation of drug deals coming out of multiple stash rooms, it sounds like, in this hotel.
0: U.S. Attorney Ferguson says that this hotel is in a part of Charlotte that, quote, should be thriving. It's a part of Charlotte that is affordable, but it's also a part of Charlotte that is not safe. And here's why.
19: The hotel itself serves as almost like a farmer's market for drugs and guns. There are multiple rooms on multiple levels where people are buying guns and drugs.
0: So that was what he said on Wednesday. Who did they arrest?
15: They arrested 10 people, including what he said was basically the spearheaded effort behind this, which was the security team employed by the hotel itself, including the head of security, who was operating and allegedly facilitating all of this. And it's also the security team that federal prosecutors allege never helped CMPD in any of their calls of service there. There's documentation of gunmen walking past with guns past security and them saying they never saw anything.
0: We have more to say about that, because this is also involving the forfeiture of that property from the owner, which we'll get to when we come back, along with some housing for teachers and a compliance assessment at CMS. We're coming right back.
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0: It's Charlotte Talks on listener-funded 90.7 WFAE and WFHE. I'm Mike Collins. It's the local news roundup. Eli Portillo is here, senior editor for WFAE News. Mary C. Curtis is a columnist for RollCall.com, host of their Equal Time podcast. David Hodges is an investigative reporter for WBTV. And Hunter Sines is with us, a reporter at WSOC-TV. We're just talking about a major drug bust this week at the Charlotte Garden Inn and Suites, in which 11 people were indicted, 10 were arrested, many of them security guards employed by that hotel. And Channel 9 Hunter reports that some of the members of the hotel security team, quote, had extensive criminal records and were either active or previously documented gang members. Who owns that hotel?
15: So I am not comfortable sharing the name of who owns it because she has not yet been criminally charged, but in the civil forfeiture, she is, she says she is the owner, and the general manager. But there was also a former owner who is playing part in this too. Long story short, to what you're pointing out, the head of security allegedly had an ankle monitor on him, while being head of security. Another one, if not him, had multiple arrests, including arrests for murder. So those are the type of people that the feds say we were dealing with here in this investigation.
0: David, WBTV reports, although Hunter doesn't want to use the name, WBTV reports that CMPD asked Jessica Woodard to cooperate with an investigation into a shooting, and she didn't comply. And Russ Ferguson, the U.S. attorney, says the hotel, quote, created the crime there instead of stopping it. And that's why we filed our action today to seize the hotel. How unusual is it for them to seize a piece of property like that?
2: Well, and they haven't seized it yet. They have to go through the entire court process of trying to do that. It is pretty unusual, but it's not unprecedented. And I've actually reported on this issue before. Back in 2021, there was a string of a strip mall on West Boulevard and Remount Road where almost the exact same thing happened. It was called the West Boulevard Shops, and CMPD and federal authorities worked together. The U.S. Attorney's Office filed a seizure complaint like this. But instead of the property getting seized, it was instead sold to the city of Charlotte, who then recently transferred it to a private property owner. And that entire strip mall is still surrounded by chain link fence, and absolutely nothing has happened to it. 5 years later. So this is far from a straightforward process now. And what I was speaking with community members like Ricky Hall and others at the time in the West Boulevard corridor there, they pointed out that seizures had happened back in the 80s even there. And often what it does is instead of fixing the problem, it just kind of kicks it down the road a little bit. So it could slow or stop the crime for right now. But it's by no means like a complete fix.
0: Hunter.
15: U.S. Attorney Russ Ferguson explained the two ways that this can go. Either when they seize it, if they actually get permission from a judge to seize that property, the federal government can auction it off, in which you don't really have a say on who gets the property or what it turns into. It could very well get into the ownership hands of somebody who lands us right back to these types of incidents. Or you can strike a deal with the current owner where she would get 20% of the profits, the feds would get 80%, but the feds would have a direct say with the conditions of who it goes to. In other words, you have to share your surveillance video, you have to do background checks on the security you hire. So they would have more control in that way.
0: And people live at this hotel. What has happened to the people who are living there? Are they still allowed to live there?
15: Yes, for now they are. Anybody who was innocent, not arrested, not charged, again, it's not seized yet. They will still be able to live there. If it goes under new ownership, like in the past, there have been nonprofit organizations that help to rehome those individuals in other circumstances.
0: The Charlotte-Mecklenburg School Board took a step this week toward creating something they've been planning for a while, an educator community of roughly 100 units of affordable housing for teachers. They've been discussing this for a couple of years now. Eli, what happened to move it forward?
6: So they have voted to lease a parcel of land adjacent to Garinger High School, which the school board owns, to a private developer who for a nominal fee. It's like for $100 a year or something like that. So basically, they will gift that land to this private developer, and the private developer will seek to build 100 units of affordable housing, which would be reserved for educators at CMS.
0: Yeah.
6: And they have about a year from now to arrange their financing. They still don't have all the money. They got $1 million from the city for kind of a pre-commit to help with planning, but they still need to go out and raise their tax credits and their private investor backing to actually build this now.
0: There has been some pushback over the past over concerns by teachers that this is merely a Band-Aid to answer for low pay. But CMS board member, and I hope I say her name correctly, Shamaya Haynes, says this will not replace efforts to push for higher salaries.
3: I just want people to understand that this is a both and kind of a situation.
0: And she says she and other board members stressed that this was an effort to address Charlotte's growing affordable housing crisis while meeting teacher needs. The decision, by the way, was unanimous. So when will this development start? When will it be completed? What, in fact, will it consist of?
6: So it could start as soon as next year if they're able to lock down their financing by then. Construction, you know, will probably take a couple years. We've got 100 units of housing. And like you said, some of the pushback from teachers has been like, okay, it's a flashy project. Is this just a Band-Aid? They really just want more money in their pay so they can afford housing more easily in general. And then it's worth pointing out, you know, there are more than 9,000 teachers and many more thousand support staff educators. So 100 units of affordable housing for them doesn't solve too much.
0: Sticking with CMS. Go ahead, Mary.
1: I just want to say, and we've seen, though, even though they say it's, they are also going to go for higher salaries, that North Carolina has had problems recruiting teachers because as the pay has shrunk and surrounding states are offering higher pay. So this is a continuing problem. And so we can see how the teachers are complaining that, okay, you're throwing us this shot, but what we really need, you know, higher salaries. And there's always a teacher shortage in the state, right, and in the city.
0: So sticking with CMS for a moment, the board plans to hire an outside firm now to conduct a broad, wide-ranging compliance assessment of the district's policies, procedures, and practices. Eli, why?
6: So this has been in the works for a while, and our education reporter, James Farrell, spoke to the board chair, Stephanie Sneed, this week, and she basically said, look, we have a $2 billion budget and we're spending $2 billion in bond-funded capital plans. And, you know, it's important that we just do a compliance audit and make sure we're dotting our I's and crossing our T's. So she did not respond with any specific issues they've had.
0: Precisely what she said.
4: And we have an over $2 billion budget. And we also have, you know, over $2 billion bond as well. So to make sure that we are identifying the areas that we need improvement on, or that we have the greatest risk, or things that we're doing well.
0: So this review would include human resources and the finance department. Board Chair Stephanie Steed says this was not prompted by any specific concerns, but does it shed light on the kerfuffle over the budget that Crystal Hill presented that was first rejected and then accepted with some changes, and the closed-door personnel meetings that they held around that same time? Does this have anything to do with that?
6: So I don't think it has to do with that in the sense of being directly prompted by it, but it is certainly raising eyebrows and raising questions that, you know, there's been all this tension between Superintendent Hill and the board that's been exposed and boiled up in the past couple months. And now the board is moving forward with a really wide-ranging compliance audit. You know, they're not directly related as far as we know. Like I said, the compliance audit has been in the works for a while, but it's definitely drawing a lot more attention now because we know that there is more scrutiny on the superintendent and the administration. Also, the school system still has not hired a new attorney since the previous attorney, who is kind of the buck stops here with compliance. person in the organization. So that is another thread of this that's ongoing right now. And it's definitely drawing more scrutiny than it would have if the budget process had gone smoothly.
0: I don't want to run out of time before we get a chance to talk about this. Both WBTV and WSOC-TV did extensive investigations into the death of six-year-old Dominique Moody, who died, I think, in December of last year. And it raised, those investigations raised almost as many questions as they answered. She died after enduring abuse and inhumane living conditions, according to CMPD, and after multiple visits to the home, Mecklenburg County's Department of Social Services closed the case each time due to a lack of evidence. And now a state house committee in the General Assembly is planning to hold a hearing on this. Hunter, why has it come to their attention?
15: I think the notoriety of just how severe of a case this was came to the attention of Majority Leader Representative Brendan Jones, who has called in the past after the Irina Zarutska light rail murder, has called our local leaders to Raleigh to testify before. But he believes the public deserves to know what went wrong here and why this little girl fell so far in the cracks to where she died the way she did.
0: The House Oversight Committee, David, claims that Mecklenburg County failed Dominique Moody. That's an exact quote. Adding, the public deserves to know how a child could die under such unspeakable conditions. Another quote. They've called Mecklenburg County Manager Mike Bryant to testify, along with CMPD Chief Estella Patterson, who I don't think was in charge at the time. Mecklenburg County Sheriff Gary McFadden has been called to testify, along with two others. When will this take place? And what is the likely outcome of this hearing? Will they do anything if they find that we were deficient?
2: It's scheduled for next Thursday, I believe, and they're going to have a lot of questions. And what could come out of it is maybe some tinkering with a bill that's already been filed to address some of the issues that are believed to have been behind Dominique Moody's death. That bill is being pushed by Representative Alan Chesser, who's going to be overseeing this committee. He and Sheriff Gary McFadden had a difficult time at the last Oversight Committee hearing, that's for sure, to say the least. But I definitely think that there will be some very pointed questioning about exactly what happened, how there can be more oversight, how the state could get more involved potentially to make sure something like this doesn't happen again. Whether it's direct punishment, maybe not, but it could be helpful in shaping a bill and a new law.
0: It's been a couple of weeks now since the State House and Senate leaders, Destin Hall and Phil Berger, announced forward movement on the budget, but we still don't have a budget. And in the balance, pay raises for teachers and state employees are hanging. State Employees Association of North Carolina is not happy with the proposal they've seen so far for 3% raises. They say it's not going to cut it amid inflation. Artis Watkins is the State Employees Association, is with that organization, and spoke with WUNC's Colin Campbell for their politics podcast, telling him that what teachers, state employees, and law enforcement are proposed to receive just is not enough.
5: They're still making phone calls and sending emails, because right now what they're thinking is this isn't done, and maybe they don't get it. Maybe they don't honestly think we're that angry, and they want it to be clear that they are, that they feel that disrespected by this.
0: And some have suggested the state could eliminate some positions across the state agencies to afford these raises. And Watkins says that would not be smart. And she used the DMV as an example.
5: Since 2009, the number of state employees who are on the job has decreased in North Carolina because we have jobs frozen right now. We have added 2 million taxpayers, 2 million citizens since 2009. So things like DMV happen when you do exactly that. You don't increase the number of employees you have. How you would cut any more is mind-blowing to me.
0: Is this getting talked about in the General Assembly, Eli?
6: Yes, although I don't think that, you know, there's much wiggle room to change the headline numbers now. You know, they've been wrestling over this for more than a year, or since last session. So I don't think they're going to suddenly say, boy, you know, they're right, all those state employees, now we think everyone should get 10%. And part of the issue here is they've directed the bulk of these raises towards really hard to fill positions like prison guards. And the state employees representatives, you know, they're saying, look, we understand those are hard to fill, but a lot of these positions are, we believe, underpaid, and it's not fair. So that's a lot of the pushback you're seeing right now.
0: Prediction markets are under the microscope, like Kalshi and Polymarket. They allow you to bet on just about anything, but they now may be off limits for certain people and purposes. Governor Josh Stein just issued an executive order this week banning state employees who have access to inside information in participating.
7: People need to have faith that their public servants are working on their behalf, not leveraging their knowledge unfairly to win a bet and make money.
0: How prevalent has this become in state government, and will the gubernatorial executive order, can it be overturned?
6: Well, that I don't know, but I was thinking, like, okay, what are state employees going to bet on? Like, how long the wait times are at the DMV, or how many trout get stocked in, you know, Lake Lure this year? I don't know. But then I remembered, college sports. And even high school sports now. You know, you've got state employees involved in that. So I think we've seen Army soldiers like the one out of Fort Bragg being charged over betting on the Maduro raid. I think they're really trying to get ahead of this before something happens, and especially when you're talking about athletics.
0: Before we leave, we should mention that Wilfried Zaha is leaving Charlotte FC in June because his loan contract is up. That's something they do in soccer. And speaking of soccer, there's going to be a game this Sunday as kind of a preview of the World Cup, USA versus Senegal. The Carolina Ascent, the women's professional soccer team, is advancing to their league championship on Saturday. And the Hurricanes have been dominating the Montreal Canadiens, David. They play again tonight, and they might be on the road to the Stanley Cup, right?
2: They could, but my analysis and prediction of sports on this show is awful, so I'm not going to get into it.
0: Good. David Hodges, we're out of time. David Hodges, Hunter Sines, Mary C. Curtis, Eli Portillo. Thank you all.
9: 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Our executive producer is Gabe Altieri. The senior producer is Sarah D'Elia. The producer is Chris Jones. 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
10: 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I'm Judith Porter. It's moments before 8 and time for Weekend Edition with Scott Simon. Great stories on the way, a roundup of a week in politics as usual. An essay from Scott Simon. Latest in sports and literature, the arts, and what's going on around the world. Got showers in parts of the Queen City. I drove through some showers coming here this morning. We can expect showers or thunderstorms before 1 with a high of 85. Currently, it's 73. 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It's 8 o'clock.
22: From NPR News in Washington, D.C., this is Weekend Edition. I'm Scott Simon. This hour, Ron Elving on the Week in Politics, then how Americans are trying to get around with rising gas prices. Also, a visit to Montana and a program that brings trout into classrooms. And Hamnet author Maggie O'Farrell's new novel, Land. A cartographer sets out to make maps of an Ireland scarred by the Great Famine of the mid-1800s.
24: What interested me was the people who neither died nor left. The ones who stayed in Ireland and survived, and how they rebuilt their lives, how they carried on, how they tried to come out from this enormous long shadow of the Great Hunger.
22: First, we have our newscast. Today is Saturday, May 30th, 2026.
25: Live from NPR News in Washington, I'm Windsor Johnston. Defense Secretary Pete Hegseth says the White House is still pursuing a diplomatic agreement with Iran. Speaking in Singapore today, Hegseth said President Trump wants a deal that prevents Tehran from obtaining a nuclear weapon, but he warned that military options remain available if the latest round of talks fail.
11: We were in a cabinet meeting just a couple of days ago, and the president said, hey, it will be a great deal. And if Iran doesn't want to make a great deal that ensures they don't get a nuclear weapon, they can deal with the guy on my left. And he was pointing at the War Department. And we're serious about that. Our ability to recommence if necessary is we are more than capable. Our stockpiles are more than suited for that.
25: The White House says negotiators are making progress, though officials on both sides acknowledge key differences remain. A federal judge has reopened President Trump's lawsuit against the IRS over the 2019 leak of his tax returns. Trump had agreed to dismiss the case as part of a settlement that created a compensation fund for people who say they were wrongly targeted by the federal government. NPR's Elena Moore reports.
12: Trump sued the IRS for $10 billion back in February. Then, earlier this month, after the federal judge overseeing the case questioned its merits, he dropped it. Instead, the administration announced a settlement in which the Justice Department would start a, quote, anti-weaponization fund of nearly $1.8 billion, sparking concerns from Democratic lawmakers and others that payments could be awarded to January 6th defendants. The terms drew scrutiny from a bipartisan group of 35 former judges. And now, in a major setback for Trump, the federal judge has reopened the case, giving Trump's attorneys until June 12th to file a written response to claims that the dismissal was, quote, premised on deception. Elena Moore, NPR News.
25: President Trump has issued an executive order aimed at once again trying to revamp the number of routine childhood vaccinations. NPR's Rob Stein has more.
13: The order directs the Centers for Disease Control and Prevention to review the vaccines routinely recommended to protect children against diseases like measles, mumps, and whooping cough, and align the so-called childhood vaccine schedule with a recent federal scientific assessment that found the U.S. recommends more vaccines than other peer nations. The order comes after a federal judge blocked the administration's last attempt to reduce the number of federally recommended childhood vaccines from 17 to 11. That change was condemned by major medical groups and many leading infectious disease and public health experts. Rob Stein, NPR News.
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14: This is WFAE News. I'm Nick Della Canal. The Charlotte Area Transit System says crime and assaults declined on city buses and trains during the first 3 months of the year. CATS reports no passenger-on-passenger assaults in the first quarter of 2026, down from 3 during the same period last year. Assaults involving bus operators dropped from 3 to 2. The agency says a larger security presence and new safety measures helped drive the decline. The agency has been emphasizing safety initiatives following last year's fatal stabbing of Irina Zarudzka on the Blue Line. The American Red Cross says there is an urgent need for blood donations. WFDD's Neil Chernoff reports.
16: Officials with the organization say there's been an alarming drop in scheduled donations, which account for 90% of all blood donations. This comes on the cusp of the summer season, which can bring an increase in severe injuries from car and ATV accidents, sports-related injuries, and other summer activities. Travel and school breaks, combined with severe weather, can disrupt blood drives entirely. Residents are urged to secure appointments by visiting the Red Cross website, using the donor app, or calling 1-800-RED-CROSS. I'm Neil Chernoff.
14: Lamb chops, kebabs, and falafels will be served up hot this weekend at the Armenian Food Festival, now underway in South Charlotte. The event is an annual fundraiser for St. Sarkis Armenian Apostolic Church on Park Road. Admission is free through Sunday. Expect rain in the area today with highs this afternoon in the low to mid-80s. 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
10: 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I'm Judith Porter. Stay tuned for Weekend Edition. 72 degrees in Charlotte. Expect thunderstorms and showers this morning, well, until about 1 o'clock.
22: This is Weekend Edition from NPR News. I'm Scott Simon. Thank you for being with us. Hopes to extend the ceasefire and open the Strait of Hormuz this weekend faded after President Trump left a two-hour Situation Room meeting yesterday without the quote-unquote final determination he promised on the way in. We have a look at how Americans are dealing with gas prices pushed up by the war in a moment. First, the Week in Politics with NPR senior contributor Ron Elving. Ron, thanks for being with us.
3: Good to be with you, Scott.
22: And let's begin with this oft-used phrase of the era. A federal judge says... Judge said this week that President Trump's name must come off the Kennedy Center because Congress didn't put it there. And two federal judges weighed in, one indirectly, on the president's so-called anti-weaponization fund. Explain, please.
3: Well, the Kennedy Center issue is pretty straightforward. Congress named the Cultural Center 60 years ago, and the judge said only Congress can change the name. As of this moment, Trump seems ready to accept that decision, but he is likely to fight the other two this week regarding that special fund you mentioned set up by settling his lawsuit against the federal government. That fund provides nearly $1.8 billion to compensate people who claim they were pursued by the administration of President Joe Biden for their roles in trying to overturn the results of the 2020 election. This includes the right.
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1: 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Good morning, I'm Judith Porter. When Weekend Edition returns, the National Transportation Safety Board temporarily pulled its docket system offline after digital records were used to recreate cockpit voice recordings of pilots from a recent crash. 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
3: I'm Windsor Johnston with these headlines. The White House says negotiators appear to be moving closer to an agreement aimed at ending the war with Iran. President Trump spent the afternoon on Friday meeting with advisors. The framework is expected to extend a ceasefire and launch broader talks on Tehran's nuclear program. Trump is blasting a federal judge's order requiring his name to be removed from the Kennedy Center in Washington, D.C. Trump criticized the ruling and says he has no interest in moving forward with plans for the facility unless he's given full authority to do so. AAA says the national average price of gasoline dropped to $4.35 a gallon, down 17 cents from last week. Diesel also fell slightly. I'm Windsor Johnston, NPR News in Washington.

0: And this is Weekend Edition from NPR News. I'm Scott Simon.
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2: 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Ivo Dalder talks about his recent criticism of America's approach to military conflict. Some rickshaws in Delhi, India carry the message, Happy Birthday, America. A slow start to the administration's attempt to revoke the citizenship of foreign-born Americans. And actress Laurie Metcalf talks about her performance in the Broadway revival of A Death of a Salesman.
3: 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A dirty book. 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
4: 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"I'm pretty sure this exact same thing is going on right here in North Hills," she whispered.
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2: 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Showers and thunderstorms likely this morning, currently at 72 degrees. 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
0: From NPR News in Washington, D.C., this is Weekend Edition. I'm Scott Simon. This hour, a former U.S. ambassador to NATO who thinks America's war strategy has been all wrong. That and the latest on Iran. Then why rickshaw drivers in India are wishing happy birthday to America with pictures of President Trump. Sports. Can anyone beat the Knicks? And Laurie Metcalf on starring in one of the most famed American plays, Death of a Salesman.
5: I feel a responsibility to try and shake things up just a little bit to make people leave saying, I never heard that particularly before. Something can come forward that you might have missed.
0: First, we have our newscast. Today is Saturday, May 30th, 2026.
6: Live from NPR News in Washington, I'm Windsor Johnston. Defense Secretary Pete Hegseth is assuring Pacific allies that Washington remains committed to the region amid concerns about China's growing influence. NPR's Jennifer Peck reports Hegseth is speaking at a conference in Singapore this weekend.
7: His message, and he said it to a room full of military defense officials and diplomats, is for Asian allies to ramp up their defense spending to counter China. Secretary Hegseth says there is rightful alarm at China's military buildup.
8: That a Pacific dominated by any hegemon would unravel the regional balance of power and undermine the equilibrium we all seek to preserve.
7: He was less clear, though, on how to prevent an escalation. He only said Asian allies should not be, quote, freeloading off American taxpayers.
6: That's NPR's Jennifer Peck reporting from Singapore. Congressional Democrats are praising federal court decisions to block President Trump's nearly $2 billion anti-weaponization fund. NPR's Kerry Johnson reports two different judges are casting doubt about whether that fund is legal.
9: Maryland Democrat Jamie Raskin says the court actions are, quote, magnificent for the rule of law. A federal judge in Virginia is temporarily blocking the Trump administration from taking any steps to dole out taxpayer money to people who claim to be victimized by the justice system. Critics worry Capitol rioters who attacked police on January 6th and other MAGA allies could be in line to collect from that anti-weaponization fund. A different federal judge in Florida is asking President President Trump for answers about the settlement, which was announced hours after he agreed to drop a lawsuit against the IRS. The judge wants to know if the deal amounted to collusion and a fraud on the court. Carrie Johnson, NPR News, Washington.
6: The Equal Employment Opportunity Commission has been busy doing away with old rules and charting a new path. Now, as NPR's Andrea Hsu reports, the Civil Rights Agency wants to rescind a 1979 rule that has guided how companies fight discrimination.
10: After Congress passed the Civil Rights Act of 1964, many companies faced a dilemma. They might be accused of discrimination if they didn't fix the underrepresentation of women and black workers in their ranks. But taking affirmative action to hire more women and black people might also constitute discrimination. In 1979, the EEOC issued guidance saying preferential hiring is okay as long as you've documented the imbalance and you come up with a reasonable and temporary plan to fix it. But now the agency wants that rule gone. It's currently under review by the White House. Agency Chair Andrea Lucas has argued, quote, the way to stop discriminating based on race is to stop discriminating based on race. Andrea Hsu, NPR News.
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11: This is WFAE News. I'm Nick Della-Canal. Charlotte Mecklenburg Schools says it experienced more technical issues that hampered end-of-year state exams for students, which are taken online. Yesterday was the second day in a row when many students were unable to complete their exams. WFAE's James Farrell has more.
12: CMS has said it's experiencing platform and/or server disruptions. On Friday, the district told staff and families it was a localized technology issue. The State Department of Public Instruction confirmed Friday that there have been no disruptions outside of the Charlotte area. On Friday, CMS instructed principals to suspend testing if their school experienced problems. Schools affected by this issue are rescheduling testing. The district acknowledged that the situation is frustrating and stressful for students and said counselors and school teams would support students dealing with testing anxiety. The district says it plans to work with DPI through the weekend to solve the issue with, quote, the highest sense of urgency. It was not immediately clear how many students were impacted. James Farrell, WFAE News.
11: The Charlotte Area Transit System says crime and assaults declined on city buses and trains during the first 3 months of the year. CATS reports no passenger-on-passenger assaults in the first quarter of 2026, down from 3 during the same period last year. Assaults involving bus operators dropped from 3 to 2. The agency says a larger security presence and new safety measures helped drive the decline. Lamb chops, kebabs, and falafels will be served up hot this weekend at the Armenian Food Festival. The event is an annual fundraiser for St. Sarkis Armenian Church. This is WFAE News.
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0: This is Weekend Edition from NPR News. I'm Scott Simon. Thank you for being with us. President Trump says some kind of deal to extend the ceasefire with Iran may soon be signed, but he has yet to make any decisions. Now, 3 months after the U.S. and Israel began to bomb the country. And so while many Iranian leaders have been killed, the hardline regime remains in power, and Iran's control of the Strait of Hormuz has increased oil prices, setting off economic crises across the globe. Ivo Dalder is a former U.S. ambassador to NATO, now a senior fellow at Harvard's Belfer Center for Science and International Affairs. He joins us now. Ambassador, thanks so much for being with us.
14: Always a pleasure, Scott.
0: You have written recently that America's warfighting strategy is wrong and has been really since Vietnam. What's your reasoning?
14: Well, here is the largest military and the most capable military in the world consistently losing the wars that it starts. And I wanted to figure out what's the paradox. How does the paradox get explained? And the reason is that we've forgotten to remind ourselves what war is about. War is, as the great Prussian theorist, strategist Karl von Clausewitz said, the continuation of politics by other means. And we tend to look at war as somehow a failure of policy, not its continuity. And so we resort to massive use of force in the hope that somehow the political ends that we seek will magically appear. And we see in Vietnam, of course, but more importantly in Afghanistan and Iraq, and now in Iran, that that just doesn't work.
0: You cite the 1991 Gulf War as maybe the lone U.S. military success in recent history. I covered both of the Iraq wars. Wasn't President George H.W. Bush criticized then for letting a cruel regime stay in power?
14: Yeah, he was. But then the goal he had set was not to overthrow a regime.
15: 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The Knight Foundation believes informed and engaged communities are essential for healthy democracy. More

0: I think even in 2026, some listeners are going to be struck by how openly you discuss romantic relationships with men.
1: Yeah.
0: Pride Month starts on Monday. Do you hope people will take a kind of cue or encouragement or a message from this?
1: Yeah, I mean, so funny that you ask about that, because sometimes if you say that you're gay, that can become such a overpowering thing that maybe people only focus on that part of you. But obviously, in the way I write, I just couldn't, there was no other way, really. I hope people find my music if they need it. Since my experience with Chasing Pavements and all of that story, like, I believe there's real power in, like, songs coming to you in times that you need it. I think it can change your life.
2: So you're playing victim. Made me out to be the feeling. Guess your love turned to resentment.
0: St. Harrison, his new EP out now called Ghosted. Thank you so much for being with us.
1: Thank you for having me.
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0: And this is Weekend Edition from NPR News. I'm Scott Simon.
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4: 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It's overcast in the Charlotte area, rain likely until about 2. The skies gradually clear to mostly sunny skies with a high around 84. It's 71 degrees in Charlotte. I'm Judith Porter. 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
7: From NPR and WBEZ Chicago, this is Wait, Wait, Don't Tell Me, the NPR News Quiz. I'm Bill Curtis.
8: And I'm Peter Sagal. This week, we set off some early summer fireworks with visits from Tiffany Haddish, Lucy Dacus, a brilliant ukulele player from Hawaii, and a woman who swam to Hawaii. All that, plus our panel still can't give us a straight answer. And Bill Curtis throws away the credibility he has earned over 60 years in broadcasting by trafficking in puns.
7: Thanks for joining us.
8: That's all coming up right after this hour's news.

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1: That's how big these markets have gotten in the last few months. Even the president is paying attention to them.
2: That's like Pete Rose betting on his own team. It's a little like Pete Rose. The whole world, unfortunately, has become somewhat of a casino.
1: One of President Trump's sons, by the way, is an advisor to both Polymarket and Kalshi, and an investor in Polymarket. Some analysts think prediction markets are on their way to becoming a trillion-dollar industry. And like President Trump said, these markets have turned the world into a casino, where anyone, anywhere, can log on and bet on the outcome of almost anything that'll happen in the future. But the prediction markets themselves aren't new. So how did we get here? Where did these markets come from? And what can that history tell us about where they might be going? I'm Rund Abdelfattah. Today on Throughline from NPR, how betting on popes and presidents gave way to an assassination and terrorism market, and how, as prediction markets have grown from an idea to an industry, the moral gray areas involved have gotten bigger too. On a spring afternoon in 1988, Robert Forsyth and two of his colleagues were sitting around a table at a local sports bar called The Airliner in downtown Iowa City. And like they often did, the three economics professors got to talking about the news.
3: And I would say the conversation was helped because it was a three-beer lunch, which led to this creativity, I think, some days.
4: Three beers each or each of you had
3: each,
4: a beer?
3: Each.
1: Okay. It was an election year. After Super Tuesday, Michael Dukakis was the presumptive frontrunner for the Democratic nomination. That is, until a huge surprise upset.
5: The polls had predicted a Dukakis victory, but it didn't happen.
3: It was the day after the Michigan caucus, which, as you may recall, Jesse Jackson won.
6: Jesse Jackson. He scored a stunning win yesterday in Michigan's Democratic caucuses, defeating Michael Dukakis by a margin of nearly 2-1 in the popular vote.
3: And that was a big surprise. The polls missed it altogether.
1: Going in, political polls had shown Jackson and Dukakis running neck and neck. But what happened was a blowout. Jackson won the Michigan caucus with 53% of the vote, and Dukakis only got 29%.
3: And that's where it came from. We said, well, gee, you know, as economists, what would we do if we were going to try to predict the outcome of something? And what's natural for a bunch of economists is said, well, let's run a market on it.
1: Run a financial market, like a stock or commodities market. So Robert and his colleagues got together a couple hundred people, students and faculty at the University of Iowa. They set up an online interface where those people could buy stock in political candidates. And just like on Wall Street, these political stocks could be traded. So, for example, when George H.W. Bush and Michael Dukakis ultimately went up against each other in the general election, if you didn't like Dukakis' chances, you could sell your shares in him. The overarching idea here, the market might show what people were actually thinking, even better than polls could, the wisdom of the crowd.
3: And lo and behold, at midnight, the night before Election Day, we ended up predicting the outcome of the popular vote within 0.2%.
1: That result outperformed major polls, including Gallup, Harris, and CBS New York Times. It was so effective that Robert and his colleagues thought, we'd like to do this again next election, this time with a bigger sample size.
3: The question is this gambling or not? And even though there's some form of regulation that's going to oversee you.
1: Back then and now, the body that oversees that regulation in the U.S. is called the Commodities Futures Trading Commission, or the CFTC. It's been in charge of commodity futures, like markets that set the future price of grain, since the 1970s.
3: They've issued us what they called a no-action letter.
1: That letter was basically like a permission slip. As long as the Iowa electronic markets followed a few set rules, the CFTC would allow it to do its thing.
3: And the rules were, we stayed small. We couldn't accept accounts over $500, and we didn't engage in paid advertising.
1: So they could only run markets on presidential elections, sports

0: were off the table, and the Iowa electronic markets did not make a profit. Between 1988 and 2004, the Iowa electronic markets grew from a one-off experiment to one of the most reliable predictors of American presidential elections. During that period, its predictions beat traditional polls 74% of the time. And as the market continued to grow, so did the public's interest in it.
1: I'm Bob Edwards, and this is NPR's Morning Edition. If you think you know who the next president of the United States will be, there's a place in Iowa where you can back up your convictions with a buck or two. What started out as a research project.
2: At what point did you realize that people outside of the University of Iowa, outside of your orbit, were starting to pay attention to what you all were doing?
3: Well, we started to get a lot of national publicity. This was different enough that before we knew it, the Wall Street Journal and the Financial Times of London and
2: NPR.
3: NPR and a lot of the television media started picking us up because it was just so different, right? I mean, who had ever made a market on an election?
2: Oh, so they thought this was the first time something like this was happening.
3: That's right. That's right.
0: But as someone else would soon discover, it wasn't the first time, not even close. Enter Coleman Strumpf.
4: I am a economics professor at Wake Forest University. I've been teaching a course on prediction markets for almost 20 years.
0: Coleman may be an economist, but his driving interest is in human behavior. On top of prediction markets, he's written papers about illegal file sharing, tax evasion, and the economics of addiction. And he says if you want to understand where prediction markets came from, just head down to your local horse track.
4: My uncle used to take me to the racetrack and have me bet on horses. A lot of things that I see when I look at markets today, I could sort of first see then.
0: Watching people read the odds and make bets taught Coleman something essential about gambling. Winning makes people feel good. And the longer the odds, the better the winners feel.
4: I remember when I was younger and I was watching people do it, if somebody would bet on a long shot horse and that horse would actually win, the person would not only win a lot of money, but they were going around to all their friends saying how smart they were because they managed to figure out this very, very unlikely thing from happening. And I sort of realized that's, you know, part of this, the sort of psychology of these markets is people like to be smart. People like to use this as a way of sort of showing off their smarts of how they figured these things out.
0: I should say here, there's been a lot of back and forth over the years about whether or not prediction markets are really just betting dressed up as something fancier. Or if you're looking at legal definitions, whether they might count as gambling. We're not here to litigate that. Coleman's point is as long as people have been putting money on things, whether it's on the stock market, in insurance, or at the racetrack, social scientists and economists have been able to learn something about us from those bets. So flash forward to the 2000 presidential election, George W. Bush versus Al Gore, one of the closest presidential races in a century. Coleman was doing research about election forecasting at the University of North Carolina, and he was keeping a close eye on the Iowa electronic market.
4: I was writing a paper about the Iowa electronic market when my then colleagues at the University of North Carolina at the time, Paul Rohde, came by my office asking me what I was doing. And I said, I'm looking at the first political prediction market we have. And Paul, who is an economic historian, said, nope, that's totally not correct.
5: He was MIT and I'm Stanford. And a lot of times creative frictions happen from people with different perspectives.
0: That's Paul Rohde. He's an economic historian at the University of Michigan. But back in the early 2000s, he worked down the hall from Coleman at the University of North Carolina.
5: I happened to be reading some microfilm at the library and came across news stories in October, November 1924 about election markets. So I go up to Coleman Strumpf to his office and say, hey, did you know this happened? And he wasn't aware that they happened. So it was an interesting surprise for both of us.
0: Paul and Coleman started digging into the archives in earnest. And it turns out, pretty much as long as there have been elections, people have been betting on them.
4: Back to the 16th century.
5: There's betting on who would become the Pope.
4: Elections in city states, in Venice and Genoa.
0: And in the U.S.
4: You can like find markets going back to George Washington.
5: How long the Stamp Act would be in place before the American Revolution.
0: Paul and Coleman say for centuries, these markets stayed relatively small. There wasn't a ton of money on the line. Sometimes the bets didn't involve money at all.
4: If the candidate I support doesn't win, I'm going to cut my beard. Or I'm going to walk from New York to Boston.
5: Or you have to eat a crow if I'm right. You have to push me in a wheelbarrow down Main Street.
0: But around the turn of the 20th century, election markets in the United States really started to gain steam.
4: The main place that people would trade on elections was something called the Curb Exchange, which literally, as the name suggests, was the curb outside the New York Stock Exchange.
5: They'd be sitting on the curb, and they'd be trading stocks and signaling the people in the offices about them.
0: Stocks, to be clear, in political candidates, people running for office.
4: Reporters for the Wall Street Journal, New York Times could go down to this pit and not only tell us what the overall price was, but the names of the people trading. And if you look, the people who were trading, these were like the elite of the city. These were people from Tammany Hall. These were bankers, Wall Street folks, people who owned hotels.
5: People would be doing this very publicly. So if you were like the head of the Republican Party or you're the head of the New York Tammany Hall, you'd be expected to go to the betting commissioner and be willing to offer money for your candidate.
2: Wow.
5: So it would be part of the publicity about you're standing behind this person. You think they have a good shot of winning.
2: Were you expected to bet on your own candidate, or could you bet against your candidate if you thought your candidate wasn't going to win?
5: So we knew that, like, William Jennings Bryan, the populist from Nebraska, was not popular with the workers in New York. The Democratic machine in New York has to, like, bet for him. But then the stories are, behind the scenes, they're placing bets the other way so that they cancel out.
2: Because they don't want to lose money. Like, publicly, they'll say, we love him, we endorse him, but they don't want to lose their money in the market.
5: Yeah, so they're going to be, like, hedging or going against their candidate.
0: All of this was happening in a sort of legal gray area. Making a friendly bet on the outcome of an election wasn't against the law. But if you did that, you weren't supposed to vote.
5: But I don't think anybody ever said, we're turning you away from the polls because we know that you bet on elections.
2: Were these prediction markets, from as far as you can tell, good at predicting the outcomes of elections and whatever else being bet on?
4: So this was like the second thing that I was wrong about. My sense was, okay, the markets will do as well as they can, but there's not much information to be had. These markets won't really tell us anything. Well, that I was definitely wrong on. And they were always right. Basically, they would tell us who would win. They could give you a sense of whether there'd be a landslide. It was really pretty remarkable.
2: You kind of pointed out that late 19th century to World War II era as this kind of golden age almost of prediction markets. Why did they fall off after that for a while?
4: It's a combination of factors. One of the things that both drove the popularity of the markets as well as the discussion of the markets was the press coverage. Through this period, all the newspapers covered it, but they were never very comfortable doing this. Then in the 1930s, that's when the scientific polls, Gallup and some other folks came around. And so the polls were doing something that was kind of the same thing. And newspapers were much more comfortable writing about polls than they were with markets. The other thing, in some sense, has to do with interest of the people trading. So if you're somebody who really likes this for whatever reason, you like to be known as a good forecaster, you like to make money, you like the adrenaline rush, any of these factors. The problem with elections, or at least I'll just say U.S. elections, is we don't have enough of them. This is around the time when thoroughbred racing started to really take off. And so instead of a couple events a year, you could have 12 races a night. And I think for people who were interested in that, I think the horse track was more attractive as a thing to do. And I think some of the interest among traders kind of dissipated at that time.
0: As far as Coleman and Paul can tell, presidential election markets went dark sometime in the 1940s. And then for the next four decades, radio silence. Until 1988, when three professors in Iowa went for a three-beer lunch. and the Iowa electronic markets catapulted prediction markets back into the public consciousness as an alternative to political polls. Here's Robert Forsyth again, one of the founders of the Iowa electronic markets.
3: Once we went nationally, two things happened. We would get phone calls from traders around the country, not realizing we had a $500 limit, and wanting to send us a check for several $100,000 to invest in the market.
2: Wow. Right?
3: And then and we'd have to say, well, gee, that'd be great, but we only can take $500 of your money. But we got to realize that many of these people weren't speculators. These were people that were involved and were trying to hedge some political risks that would affect their company or their operations.
0: Say you're worried a certain candidate might win and pass laws that will hurt your business. You can hedge your bets. Put some money on the person you do not want to win. If they win, you cover your losses.
3: So that was one kind of phone call. And then we would occasionally get a phone call saying, this is great, but you know, you have to stay small. We stay in the United States. Why don't you come with us and come over to the Cayman Islands and we operate there and you can run without restriction. And maybe we should have done that. I don't know. At that point in time, we were a bunch of academics who were mainly concerned with our teaching and our research. And so we turned those opportunities down.
2: Looking back on it now, why do you say, well, maybe we should have done that?
3: Well, you know, there are days that I'm sort of jealous of Kalshi and the Poly Market. I mean, they've really taken the same idea. I mean, they're running basically the same prediction markets we did, went on a much bigger scale. In fact, they basically used the same rules for trading and issuing contracts that we used back in 1988. But they certainly have expanded it vastly until you can just about trade on anything there.
0: The Iowa electronic market established something important. It demonstrated to modern economists that prediction markets worked. And that sparked a chain reaction, says economist Coleman Strumpf.
4: Once we see, oh, look, these markets kind of work in the modern period, could we use these markets to forecast other things? So could we look at other elections? Could we look at current events? And I think it kind of showed to the world that these things could work, but maybe it was only in this one specific domain. And we didn't yet know, would that same kind of forecasting savvy translate into other situations? So that was for other markets to help point out.
0: Coming up, another economist gets close to answering that question, but then his experiment goes off the rails.
6: They called it terrorism futures, I think. Well, the accusation was we were having markets betting on death.
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7: 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Good afternoon, I'm Judith Porter. It's just about 12:30, half an hour away from today's episode of This American Life, with stories from people who believe a book changed their life. Then an exploration of worth on Radiolab at 2. National Weather Service has issued a flood warning for Union County until 3:44. Currently at 74 and cloudy in the Charlotte area, expect a high of 84.
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0: You're listening to Throughline from NPR. I'm Rund Abdelfattah. Today on the show, we're talking about prediction markets. Once it was clear they worked for some things, such as political elections, the question became, what else could the markets forecast? In the early 1990s, Robin Hanson was a young programmer and, his words, amateur economist. He dropped out of grad school to move to Silicon Valley, where he worked two jobs, one during the day and one at night. Not because he had to, but because he was that excited. All around him, he saw an artificial intelligence revolution unfolding.
6: I was hanging out with futurists and science fiction fans who generally had a very ambitious vision of the future of how technology could do lots of things. So, for example, some of the people I was hanging out with eventually, I think, became the Bitcoin founders. Other people were doing a thing called nanotechnology, which was a futuristic image of fine, detailed assembly of atoms. Other people were into space. I was in a world, all of which were trying to make the future and make it big and grand and different. And we were pursuing different technologies for it. But we all had this idea that what you wanted to do was to be part of a project that was trying to change the world in a big way.
0: Robin had moved to Silicon Valley in part to join the race to build a World Wide Web. He got a job in the AI center of Lockheed Martin, an American global security company that's one of the biggest defense contractors for the U.S. government. And later, he consulted at Xanadu, an early internet network pioneer. But more than anything, Robin wanted to change the way we think. He was interested in information, how people get it, how they use it to make decisions. And he was frustrated because the world as he saw it was inundated with bad information.
6: If you think about the topics in the news or pundit commentary or politician stances, those sort of topics, we were thinking that the world just doesn't do very well. People say stupid things, other people believe them, and we don't actually figure out the truth very well. So I thought if we had betting markets on these topics, then that could be a healthier consensus that we could use to decide what we all believe. And in those sort of grand, ambitious terms, I started to think and write about how far could we go with using betting markets on many different topics.
0: Robin and one of his buddies created board games where players would bet on the outcome of a murder mystery. He built what he thinks might have been the first web-based markets where people could trade on scientific questions and policy decisions. And Robin also created a corporate prediction market within Xanadu to help the company navigate technological changes and forecast deadlines.
2: It was an intellectual exercise.
6: It's an attempt to change the world by demonstrating concepts and showing things that could happen. But again,
2: it wasn't a get-rich-quick scheme, is I guess what I'm trying to get at. You weren't trying to line your pockets.
6: Well,
2: you were trying to really prove this idea.
6: I don't mind people getting rich from improving the world. I'm an economics professor, so you know that's not a problem for me. But I was focused on trying to think through the issues and make demonstration projects to show people what could work.
0: Robin was imagining a system of what he called idea futures. His vision was, instead of having disagreement over decisions, what if we had a model that could process lots of data, lots of different points of view, and spit out the best possible answer? A market, he thought, could fundamentally change how people shared ideas. Eventually, Robin started to feel stunted in the corporate world, so he went back to academia. And that's where, around the year 2000, he got a call from DARPA. That's the U.S. Defense Advanced Research Projects Agency.
6: DARPA, which is a blue sky research arm of the Defense Department, it had heard about prediction markets or betting markets, and it said, gee, maybe this is something we want to look at. And it set up a proposal to say, show us that this could work for our stuff. Show us that betting markets could do something the Department of Defense would find interesting. And the person who ran that came to me personally to make sure I knew about this because he had read about me and he saw that, you know, I was a person known in the space.
2: Getting this kind of a request from DARPA, like, what was your first thought of potentially working with the government and with defense specifically? And were you surprised that they would have an interest in incorporating prediction markets in some form into their strategy?
6: Look, maybe I should have, but come on, I was a young and, you know, grandiose, ambitious guy, and this was my grand vision, and somebody was finally wanting to pursue the vision, and I was very open to that. So
2: yeah.
6: I was not overly surprised that the world was catching on to my ideas.
0: Robin started working on a new, more sophisticated kind of prediction market. Instead of just betting on a single issue or question, traders in Robin's new market would be able to bet on combinations of related questions.
6: We said, well, what would we apply that to? So we thought, well, let's take geopolitical events in the Middle East as the forum for our predictions.
0: So for example, you might ask, do you think the Saudi regime will fall in the next 6 months? And next question, if it does, how do you think that will affect the price of oil? Here's Robin reading directly from the project proposal.
6: So it said, we plan to cover 8 nations. For each nation in each quarter of a year, we plan to have traders predict military activity, political instability, economic growth, U.S. military activity, and U.S. financial involvement.
0: Robin and his team got the green light from the Department of Defense shortly after September 11th, 2001. The project wasn't a direct response to 9/11, but as the U.S. ramped up its war on terrorism, the work Robin was doing took on a new context. The team decided to call its project the Policy Analysis Market. It was set to launch in summer of 2003, and when it did, members of the public would be invited to trade on it. Each person could invest a maximum of $100. The Policy Analysis Market did not have permission from the CFTC to do this, but it didn't need approval because it was an agent of the U.S. government.
6: And then we made a call for proposals for testers. We said, who wants to come be early users of this website? And we will pay you to sort of test it out and help us work it out till it's ready for the big leagues. We made a public website where we showed the idea and a sample screen of what the thing might look like. And then we said, please come, you know, join our project.
0: That sample screen showed the sample markets, organized in buckets by topic. So there was a section for military activity, one for economic growth, and so on. But there was an extra section, miscellaneous, for bets that didn't fall neatly under any of the other categories.
6: And I think in the sample miscellaneous section, it had two miscellaneous events. One was, what if North Korea sent off a missile somewhere? And another was, what if Arafat, who at the time was an important politician, was assassinated? How would that change events?
0: Yasser Arafat wasn't just an important politician. He was the longtime leader of the Palestine Liberation Organization and president of the Palestinian Authority, placing him at the center of one of the most protracted and high-stakes conflicts in the world.
6: Things that we thought might be relevant for the events we were talking about.
2: I mean, that's going to attract controversy.
6: Well,
2: right?
6: This was the Middle East. I mean, we were doing 8 nations in the Middle East, which is going to include Israel.
2: Which 8 nations?
6: Israel and Egypt and, you know, Syria and Iraq, et cetera. Those would be part of the mix.
0: The website went live. Online registration for the Policy Analysis Market was scheduled to go public on August 1st, 2003. But it never got that far.
10: Ladies and gentlemen, first of all, thanks for being here. Senator Wyden.
6: On a Monday morning, a very particular Monday morning, July 28th, 2003, two senators had a press conference.
10: Note, we have discovered something that is going on at the Department of Defense, a relatively small program run by Admiral Poindexter that is almost unbelievable.
6: They called attention to our project in their press conference and said, this is terrible.
10: In fact, when you describe it to people, they say, well, this can't be the truth. I mean, obviously this can't be going on.
0: The senator compares the Policy Analysis Market to a headline in The Onion. You can hear laughs in the background.
10: The idea of a federal betting parlor on atrocities and terrorism is ridiculous and it's grotesque.
6: And they called it betting on terrorist attacks. They said we were going to have betting markets on terrorist attacks, and this was a terrible thing to do.
10: But clearly, this is morally wrong. I think this is unbelievably stupid.
6: And a lot of pundits and people talked to each other, and so much media stuff happened that by the very next morning, the Secretary of Defense, in front of Congress, said this project's dead. Within 24 hours.
2: Wow.
6: And in that 24 hours, nobody asked us if the accusations were correct.
2: What was the nature of the accusations?
6: Well, the accusation was we were having markets betting on death. And that was the very idea of betting on death was bad. There was also two other kinds of complaints people had about things they thought might go wrong. But that was the most direct presenting complaint. It's just bad to bet on death.
2: Is that how you saw it? Like, on some level, isn't it betting on death?
6: I mean, Yes, the whole point is, if we're giving the Defense Department advice about the Middle East, about military stuff, yeah, deaths are going to be involved somewhere in the Defense Department's events in the Middle East, right? Mm. Death is likely to be involved in those consequences.
0: When Robin looked at the policy analysis market, he saw the potential good it could do. He believed it might encourage world leaders to think twice before starting short-sighted wars. It might help prevent terrorist attacks by predicting when and where they could happen. The public saw it differently.
6: If this is how we're going to find out about terrorism, we don't want it. Let's not do this thing to find out about terrorism. Like, that's just going too far, was, I guess, the statement.
2: It was seen as going too far. Why? Why do you think in that moment it was seen as going too far?
6: I'm an economist, and so all my life I have faced the facts that many people have, you might say, hang-ups or reservations about money. There are many just rules people have about where money should or shouldn't be involved in the world. And that's often a bit puzzling to we economists because we see how powerful money can be and all the great things it can do. And this just seems to be a rule people have in their head, no betting on death. A rationale for that could be that if you bet on death, you could create incentives to cause deaths. But that wasn't very plausible in this context. These are going to be small markets without much money at stake. So nobody's going to go kill anybody for $30. I mean, I was hoping, of course, that in the future there'd be bigger markets, et cetera. But being concerned that this particular market would cause people to do harm to make some money didn't make much sense because of the small stakes involved.
2: It's understandable that on a kind of psychological or just sort of that feeling of like ickiness, right? That people feel discomfort.
6: Right. That's one of these things. The economists see this ickiness thing all the time when we go, why is this icky? But yes, people have ickiness.
2: So you don't see it at all.
6: Which is like, look, if you see a room in surgery and you see them cutting open with a scalpel, it's just icky, right?
2: Sure.
6: But you go, I need to suppress that reaction because I do think surgery is legitimate. And I don't want to yell and make them all stop the surgery just because I'm having an icky reaction to seeing somebody get cut with a knife, right? I've learned that I have all sorts of maybe immediate reactions that I need to hold back and to restrain because first I need to think about, does the reaction make sense and is it appropriate?
0: On July 29th, 2003, just 24 hours after the media firestorm ignited, the policy analysis market went dark. The head of DARPA resigned. And the promise Robin Hanson had seen in the growing world of prediction markets came to a screeching halt. But prediction markets were not gone forever. Outside DARPA, outside universities, a seed had been planted and started to take root. Private industry was poised to capitalize on these theoretical ideas to make very real money.
11: Hello and welcome. My name is John Delaney, and I'm the CEO of Intrade.
0: That's coming up. 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
7: 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We're about 15 minutes away from one in This American Life with stories about books changing people's lives. Then an exploration of worth on Radiolab at 2, followed by Hidden Brain at 3, asking what makes humans human. Cloudy right now with a chance of rain. I'm holding out for some sunshine later in the day. 74 in Charlotte, 76 in Dallas, 79 in China Grove.
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0: You're listening to Throughline from NPR. I'm Rand Abdel-Fattah. Today on the show, how prediction markets grew from an idea to a full-blown industry and the big moral questions they raise. Prediction markets are growing fast. Since the beginning of this year, users on Polymarket and Kalshi traded more than $60 billion on both platforms. That's already more than in all of 2025. Unlike the Iowa Electronic Markets and DARPA's Policy Analysis Market, Polymarket and Kalshi are for-profit entities. They make money on every transaction. But they're not the first companies to try and take prediction markets commercial.
4: Around 2000, two markets arose.
0: This is our prediction markets guide and historian, economist Coleman Strumpf.
4: One was called Intrade, which was an Irish site, but mainly oriented towards people in the United States. And the second was a site called Betfair, which was a UK site, and it was mostly oriented to people in Britain.
0: It's not a coincidence that both Intrade and Betfair were based overseas. You need permission from the federal government to run a futures market in the United States. And so far, the U.S. government had only given its blessing to one such market, the Iowa Electronic Market. So even though Intrade's founders were both from New York, they moved their company offshore to Ireland. But Americans still use the site. And when they started wagering money on U.S. elections, the media took notice.
13: Wouldn't you like to predict the future? Like, who will be the next president?
14: Secretary, I move Senator Barack Obama of Illinois.
13: There's a website that makes more accurate predictions than any I've ever come across.
15: You can bet not just on candidates, but on everything from box office receipts to the weather. And this is real money.
16: When I found out that we could actually trade on politics, it was like, what? Why have we been investing in stocks all along?
17: Intrade.com.
11: When you trade on Intrade, you put your money where your mind is.
0: Both Intrade and Betfair were growing around the same time that Robin Hanson was helping to develop the policy analysis market at DARPA. And in 2003, just a few months after the federal government pulled the plug on the policy analysis market, Intrade made its own headlines.
18: It's been a dramatic and historic day in Iraq, one that America...
0: There was a market open on Intrade about whether Saddam Hussein would be, quote, captured or neutralized before the end of 2003. In the fall, there wasn't much to report. It didn't look like the U.S. military had any particularly good leads. But then, in early December, trades saying Hussein would be found spiked. And just a couple days later...
19: Saddam Hussein was captured Saturday, December 13th at about 8:30 p.m. local.
0: The next year, in 2004, Intrade made headlines again. This time, for very accurately predicting the results of the Bush v. Kerry presidential election. That media coverage triggered a bump in Intrade's American users.
4: The market was going well, aside from the fact that it was not located in the United States, and the CFTC was furious about this.
0: The Commodity Futures Trading Commission, which regulates futures markets in the U.S., went after both Intrade and its counterpart, the British site Betfair.
4: Betfair pretty much said, okay, I understand, even though, you know, we are not a U.S. company, we will basically set up a wall that will make it harder and harder for people in the U.S. to trade on the site. And in fact, today, Betfair still exists. If you go to the site from the United States, you won't even be able to access it.
0: But Intrade and its CEO wouldn't play ball. So between 2005 and 2013, the CFTC came back over and over again. First with a cease and desist and fines. Because Intrade allowed its users to trade on commodities that didn't have legal markets in the U.S., like crude oil and gold futures. Then Congress passed legislation cracking down on online gambling. Intrade saw a big drop in users. And finally, in 2013, the CFTC came back to hammer in the final nail in Intrade's coffin, a lawsuit.
4: They were perpetually trying to get Intrade shut down.
20: This week, the website Intrade, based in Ireland, said all American users must shut down their accounts by the end of the year.
21: Little is known about what happened to Intrade. A statement on its website says it stopped trading due to, quote, circumstances recently uncovered.
22: I think everyone's surprised. The biggest part of the surprise is we don't yet know why it is that Intrade is shut down.
4: Eventually, a series of things happened at InTrade that led to the company's demise. The CEO died climbing Mount Everest, and that was a big issue. And then it also turned out that the company was not following standard accounting practices for keeping the money available for people who wanted to cash out.
2: Mm.
4: And when that became public, that was kind of the beginning of the end of this company.
0: But the CFTC did not stop going after InTrade, even after the company had gone out of business.
4: Spring of 2013, InTrade is basically non-existent. The CFTC fined InTrade, a company that basically doesn't exist anymore, a few million dollars. There's an expression apparently in the financial world called fining a corpse. So InTrade being the financial corpse in this case. And I guess the idea is to just say, look, if somebody else tries to do what InTrade did, we're going to come after you.
2: They're sending a message.
4: Exactly, 100%. And so clearly around, you know, through 2013, the federal regulatory agency in the U.S. is in no way interested in having these markets.
0: That isn't to say no one tried. A few other election markets made a go of it in the U.S. over the course of the 2010s. Sports gambling became legal in some states during this time. But on the whole, the federal government kept a very tight leash on those markets. And that includes Kalshi and Polymarket, the two prediction markets that are in the news right now. Both sites gained steam around the 2024 presidential election. Kalshi ran legally under the watchful eye of the CFTC. But Polymarket did not get that same go-ahead and was completely banned by the U.S. government in 2022 for failing to comply with federal regulations. All this until last year, when President Trump appointed a new chair to the CFTC, a guy named Michael Selig. He was chief counsel of the Crypto Task Force at the Securities and Exchange Commission.
4: And he is very, very favorably inclined to prediction markets. And it is a diametric opposite of anything I'd ever seen in my 30 years of looking at prediction markets. So he is very much on the side of all the prediction markets. And as of now, in 2026, this is a very favorable space for prediction markets.
0: But others say there are real concerns about how prediction markets are being used. For example, the New York Times recently did a close examination of Polymarket users. It identified some 11,000 accounts that raised, quote, warning signs. That included successful long-shot bets, extremely well-timed wagers by new accounts, and bettors who gambled on a specific topic without ever losing. A lot of these users focused on military operations, so there's reason to believe the traders may have been people who work for the U.S. military or the government. Paul Rohde, Kohlmanstrom's former colleague, has been following prediction markets for decades. And he says this ethical question is one he thinks about not just in terms of what's happening with prediction markets now, but where they're likely to go in the future.
5: The logic of you're betting on whether somebody's assassinated, that's really ugly. The idea that you're profiting from somebody else's misfortune, that arises disgust. That arises this, you know, kind of reaction that you can help somebody out in their time of trouble, but you should not be gaining from their time of trouble, their misfortune, and betting on in favor of, or that you believe somebody's going to be assassinated, or you have private information that they're going to be assassinated. That just, there is a disgust reaction to that. It seems really dark and really immoral.
0: Back in 2003, the economist Robin Hanson looked on as that feeling of disgust swallowed up his DARPA project, the policy analysis market. But watching what's happening with prediction markets today, he says he's excited. He hopes this is just the beginning of a future where prediction markets are a much bigger part of our lives.
1: For example, we could have a market for each company. And if you keep the CEO, what's the stock price? And if you get rid of the CEO, what's the stock price? We could have markets for students about what schools to go to or what majors to take. You could have markets to individuals about if you dated somebody, how long would the relationship last? You could have it about whether to change government policies in an area.
2: You sound so optimistic. And then there's this part of me that's like, do I want to calculate every decision I ever make? Like, gives me anxiety.
1: We are somewhat uncomfortable with the idea that we replace personal relationships and personal habits with structured systems. But over centuries, we've made enormous changes in what systems we are comfortable with and that we have around us. And if at one time something was too early, later on it might no longer be too early and people might be ready to accept it.
4: Another possibility is some combination of social backlash, regulatory backlash, a change in administration in the White House and or Congress, and these things are prohibited. And then they go to zero.
0: Coleman Strumpf went from watching horse racing as a kid to studying prediction markets and says economists have almost always felt more optimistic about prediction markets than regular Americans. Every time these markets make a comeback, economists want to believe they're back for good. But as long as Coleman's been studying this history, he says that's never been the case. It's a repeating cycle, a boom in popularity followed by a crash out. Because the more money and power prediction markets hold, the more controversy they attract.
4: I'm as surprised at where we are in 2026 as anyone else. If you had asked me in 2023, would we be here? I would have been nowhere close to this.
0: As far as what might happen next, Coleman says he's glad he doesn't have to put money on it.

0: And that's it for this week's show. I'm Randa Abdel-Fattah. Throughline was created by me and Ramtin Arablouei. This episode was produced by me and
1: Sarah Wyman,
2: Julia Redpath,
3: Casey Miner,
4: Christina Kim,
5: Devin Katayama,
6: Kiana Mogheden,
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0: Thank you to David Bieri, Brett Neely, Johannes Durgi, Dylan Kurtz, Rebecca Farrar, Yolanda Sangweni, and Tommy Evans. And shout out to Michael Strumpf. Fact-checking for this episode was done by Kevin Vogel. This episode was mixed by Maggie Luthar. Music for this episode was composed by Ramtin and his band Drop Electric, which includes
5: Naveed Marvi,
9: Sho Fujiwara,
10: Anya Mizani.
0: And finally, if you have an idea or like something you heard on the show, please write us at throughline@npr.org. And if you're open to us giving you a call back, leave your number too. 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Also, make sure to follow us on Apple, Spotify, or the NPR app. That way, you'll never miss an episode. Thanks for listening.
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12: 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Coming up next is This American Life, stories of people who believe a book changed their life. 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It's 1 o'clock.
13: When she was 7, when she would visit her grandmother, Alexa would look through the books that her grandfather had owned, back when he was alive. What she liked especially was finding the books where he'd made little notes in the margins.
14: So that was the part that was really, you know, compelling.
13: Because they were hints about who he was.
14: Exactly. And they were, a lot of times they were really critical. He would write, I steadfastly disagree, or something like that. Or,
13: wow.
14: Or he would write, ah, if he really liked something.
13: As a kid, over the course of about a year, she systematically divided the books into two piles, the ones with markings and the ones without. And then she tried to read all the ones with markings. Her grandfather was a playwright and a teacher, and the books were creaky old books from the 1930s about theater and about how to write plays. It was thrilling. And when she was 11, she wrote her very first play, using the rules in the books. Rules from another generation.
14: These were archaic rules. like, start your play with lots of exposition, which was really, you know, in vogue at the time. So I started mine with a butler whose name, I believe, was Manson, picking up a phone, saying stuff like, "No, the lady and gentleman are not home right now. Why, at a fancy charity ball. Yes, he's still drinking too much, and she's having an affair with a gardener. Whom shall I say is calling?" I'm not kidding.
13: You were 11.
14: By the time I got to college, and I started to actually take writing classes, it was brought to my attention that, you know, stage directions shouldn't be things like, "There follows a mighty howling of wind." And and one of the things my teacher, who was not a young man by any means, said was, he was like, "Sweetheart, we don't use sotto voce anymore to mean he whispers. We just write whispers."
13: But of all the books on her grandfather's shelves, there was one book that affected her more than the others. It had lots of her grandfather's writing in the margins.
14: And he was very critical, so it was very rare that he would write "ah!" exclamation point. And there were more "ahs" in Moss Hart's autobiography, which is called Act One, than I think almost any of the other books that he had.
13: Moss Hart was a Broadway playwright, the man who directed My Fair Lady with Julie Andrews and Rex Harrison. He was married to another then luminary named Kitty Carlisle, who people these days mostly remember as a game show panelist back in the 1960s. The book details how he started as a kid in the Bronx, found something he just loved to do, which was to make plays. Reading it as a child, Alexa had that experience that you have sometimes as a kid. She did not understand everything in the book, but she understood enough to know that she really, really liked it.
14: Like, I knew what was going on in this book was fun. It drove him so powerfully, and it seemed to make him so happy.
13: She read Act One by Moss Hart over and over. She memorized long stretches. She tried to memorize the entire book. Even today, she recalls where specific ahs were penciled into her grandfather's copy.
14: Because it felt like I was recognizing an old friend. It felt like a familiarity of, oh, I found a home. This guy likes the same home I want.
13: Yeah.
14: So.
13: These are my people.
14: Yeah, yeah.
13: You don't meet many people who tell you that a book changed their lives. The idea of that is appealing, I think, because it's nice to think that our lives could be changed by the vision of the world that happens between the pages of a book, instead of what our lives are usually changed by. You know, dumb luck, tragedies, coincidences. Today on our radio program, we have stories of people whose lives were changed by books. Really changed. From WBEZ Chicago, this is American Life. I'm Ira Glass. Stay with us.

0: Thank you for listening to Radiolab here on 90.7 WFAE. We've got some good programming coming up, including Hidden Brain, which is up next. We'll hear how shared knowledge profoundly shapes who we are and how we live. And then at 4 o'clock on the BBC News Hour, we'll hear the result of European Champions League final and why hundreds of thousands of women may be spared the ordeal of chemotherapy. Those stories and more coming up on the BBC beginning at 4 o'clock. Well, your smart speaker can't stop the rain from falling, but it can certainly help you play WFAE. All you need to do is say play WFAE, and it will play WFAE. 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My name is Bob August. Thanks for joining us on this sticky Saturday. It's 3 o'clock.
1: I'm Shankar Vedantam, and from NPR, this is Hidden Brain. 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Through science...
2: Not a lot of people know that this is happening.
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1: We give you new ways to see yourself.
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1: And the world around you.
7: Empathy is the understanding that someone else's world is just as real as yours.
1: What made early humans survive while similar species went extinct? Turns out, we had a superpower.
8: What we're really good at is taking advantage of all the information stored in the minds around us and the minds of others. And then we can even create new things by recombining things that we acquire from different people.
1: How our brains create culture, and culture changes our brains. 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
9: Live from NPR News in Washington, I'm Nora Rahm. Defense Secretary Pete Hegseth says the White House is still pursuing a diplomatic agreement with Iran. Speaking in Singapore today, Hegseth said President Trump wants a deal that prevents Tehran from obtaining a nuclear weapon. But he warned that military options remain available if the latest round of negotiations fail.
10: We were in a cabinet meeting just a couple of days ago, and the president said, hey, it will be a great deal. And if Iran doesn't want to make a great deal that ensures they don't get a nuclear weapon, they can deal with the guy on my left. And he was pointing at the War Department. And we're serious about that. Our ability to recommence if necessary is we are more than capable. Our stockpiles are more than suited for that.
9: The White House says negotiators are making progress, although officials on both sides acknowledge key differences remain. U.S. military officials said today that U.S. forces stopped a vessel from sailing toward Iran yesterday, enforcing a U.S. blockade in the Gulf of Oman. In a statement, U.S. Central Command says U.S. forces fired warning shots at the Gambia-flagged vessel. A U.S. aircraft then disabled it by firing a missile into the ship's engine room. The statement says the U.S. has disabled five commercial vessels and redirected 116 others as a ceasefire remains in effect. Russia has signed a military agreement with Afghanistan's ruling Taliban government. Details remain murky. NPR's Charles Maines reports.
11: The agreement was signed on the sidelines of a security forum outside Moscow earlier this week. While neither side offered details, both suggested in comments to media that their aim was to deepen relations. Russia is currently the only country that recognizes the Taliban as Afghanistan's legitimate government, since it returned to power following the withdrawal of U.S. and NATO forces in 2021. To do so, the Kremlin removed the Islamic group from its official terrorism list, and the two set aside tensions dating back to the Soviet invasion of 1979. Today, the Kremlin is pushing Western sanctions relief for their Afghan allies, something Moscow also wants to see from the West when it comes to Russia's own actions in Ukraine. Charles Maines, NPR News, Moscow.
9: It's been a good month for the stock markets and for retirement accounts. NPR's Rafael Nam has more.
12: Prices at the pump have been painful for drivers everywhere. So why have stocks been hitting record highs? There are a few factors at play. Corporate profits have been pretty good, and consumers are still spending money. But there are concerns. Inflation is still quite high and rising. And there are signs that Americans may be spending beyond their means, racking up credit card debt or using up their savings. So stocks rally, it's good to keep an old adage in mind.
9: NPR's Rafael Nam reporting. This is NPR News in Washington. Florida Congresswoman Frederica Wilson announced she will not seek re-election after more than 33 years in politics, despite recent claims that she would run again. Joshua Ceballos of member station WLRN reports.
13: The 83-year-old U.S. representative has held her seat since 2011. Though some suspected she might retire due to her age, Wilson still filed to run in the August Democratic primary in Florida's 24th congressional district. Then came her month-long absence from Capitol Hill in April, leading to questions about her health. Finally, Wilson announced her time in Congress is coming to an end.
14: The Congresswoman is not going to seek another term. Even leather wears out.
13: The question now turns to who will succeed Wilson during a tumultuous time for black legislators. Florida State Senator Chevron Jones may run for her seat, as well as other black leaders in South Florida whom Wilson mentored. For NPR News, I'm Joshua Ceballos in Miami.
9: A federal judge is giving President Trump 14 days to have his name removed from the John F. Kennedy Center for the Performing Arts. Judge Christopher Cooper said Congress named it to honor the late president, and it cannot be officially named for anyone else except by an act of Congress. The federal prosecutor assigned to a case against former FBI Director James Comey has stepped aside. Comey is charged with threatening to harm the president after he posted a picture of seashells that said 8647. 86 is slang for get rid of, and President Trump is the 47th president. This is NPR News in Washington.
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1: From NPR, this is Hidden Brain. I'm Shankar Vedantam. Think about a time you flipped through an old family album. Maybe you paused on a photo of your grandparents as young adults. Their clothes look outdated. Their expressions too formal. Perhaps you imagined what it was like to live in that time and found it impossible. Or think of a film set in medieval times. You may have thought, wow, these people lived in a completely different universe. I have so little in common with them. It's easy to believe the past is sealed off from us, that those lives, those cultures, those ways of thinking have vanished from the world. But is that true? In ways we don't even notice, the choices, beliefs, and habits of people who lived long before us continue to shape how we see the world today. They influence what we value, the kinds of societies we live in, even how we relate to one another. This week on Hidden Brain, how culture and history shape the way we

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1: It takes a long time to get used to thinking in this time thrift way in which we all, you know, we're all very tied to the clock and we've internalized it. But that's not something that automatically happens.
2: And do you think this increase in productivity, this increase in wealth was really a result of people harmonizing their schedules? In other words, I can show up somewhere and I know that someone's going to meet me at a certain time and place. I don't have to wait 2 hours for them to show up because, in fact, they're following some different cycle.
1: Yeah, so it increased people's ability to coordinate, but it also began to affect other things like payment schedules. So once you have clocks, you can pay people by the hour, and then at the same time, you get the spreading of piece rates. So people begin manufacturing, markets are spreading across these towns, and then if you pay a piece rate, so per horseshoe that you're making, then people begin to think about, and if they have a clock, they can figure out, well, how many horseshoes can I make in an hour? Maybe I can make five. Well, what if I can make six? You know, then you begin to think about the world like that.
2: So you're an anthropologist, Joe. I understand that you were once working in Fiji, and you noticed that the way that you think of time was very different from your collaborators in Fiji.
1: Yeah, so I was starting a project, and I was hiring some students from the University of the South Pacific, excellent research assistants, were assisting me in this village, and we were doing interviews and observations on daily life. We were doing some behavioral experiments, all kinds of different things. So I was kind of running the project in the style I was accustomed to, which meant we had morning meetings and certain appointments, and I would give people a certain amount of time to finish things. And initially, I wasn't having much luck, although the research assistants were excellent in many ways. They didn't seem to be very tied into the clock the way I was. And so I bought everyone watches. So I figured, you know, maybe I can solve this with technology. And of course, I was paying everyone. This still didn't seem to change anything at all. Everybody was wearing the watches. and then on one funny occasion, I was working closely. We were looking at this laptop with a research assistant. And I happened to look down at his watch and it said something like 11:20. And it turned out his watch was about 25 minutes off. And so I think it had been that way for weeks or possibly longer.
2: So what's striking, of course, is that people like me certainly sort of, you know, bemoan the fact that other people are not punctual or they don't show up. But in some ways, you know, not paying attention to the clock is actually a more natural state of things, if you will.
1: Yeah, that's right. In lots of places, it's considered bad to be paying too much attention to the time. When you meet with somebody, you shouldn't be rushing off to your next thing. You should be taking time to connect with them, see how their family is, swap stories, you know, sort of reconnect, focusing on the social. I mean, you know, in some societies, the clock is seen as the kind of the devil, right? Because it's what drives people away from really forming these tight social bonds and nurturing the social bonds through time. Psychologists R. Noren Zion and colleagues have actually gone around the world and tried to measure this in different cities, and they found that things like how long it takes to get to a stamp, the rate at which the guy behind the counter is moving actually varies from city to city, and they actually correlated with the measures of individualism for those cities.
2: Meaning that places with higher individualism are more punctual and vice versa?
1: That's right. And the person behind the counter is actually moving faster, and the clocks in public places are more accurate so that you can measure the accuracy of the clocks in public places.
2: What's fascinating here is that these conceptions of time have seeped into our lives to the point that we're not thinking about them anymore. It's hard to imagine a time when people didn't keep track of time.
1: Yeah, and it restructures our life. One of the amazing things, and you can find this in the work of Ben Franklin, is that he emphasizes the equation between time and money, which is not something you find elsewhere. And of course, this metaphor has now spread globally. And this is one of the things that dominates our life. You know, we're always wasting time, saving time, losing time. You know, there's time is this currency that we're trying to get more of.
2: We like to think our choices, our thoughts, and our habits are entirely our own. But in reality, our individual choices are often echoes of centuries of cultural evolution. When we come back, the role of history in shaping our behavior, thoughts, and feelings. You're listening to Hidden Brain. I'm Shankar Vedantam. This is NPR.

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1: And still to come on All Things Considered, across Massachusetts, a state with a huge Brazilian population, people are gearing up to watch their homeland's national team compete in the World Cup. We'll hear that story and more. When the program continues, it's 518. I'm Bob August. Cloudy overnight with a low around 60. Tomorrow should be pleasant and much drier than it's been the past couple of days. Partial sunshine, highs in the upper 70s. Clouds roll back in, though, late tomorrow, including shower chances. Right now, we're at 84 degrees.
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1: Like the comic strip equivalent of jumping the shark. Here's your next question. The Barbie doll was in part originally inspired by a German newspaper comic strip called Lily. Who was Lily, the character Lily? Was she A, the beautiful wife of an ugly bricklayer named Kenneth, B, a, quote, high-end call girl, or C, a beauty pageant winner who became a surgeon, an astronaut, and an Olympic gymnast?
2: Well, I would like it to be C, but I feel like it's, especially when Barbie came out and all of that, and around the time, I would go with A.
1: You're going to go with the beautiful wife of an ugly bricklayer?
2: Wait. So what was the second one?
1: The second one was that Lily, the character on whom Barbie was partially based, was a, quote, high-end call girl.
3: High-end.
1: More of an escort, if you
3: yes.
1: Know.
2: Well, then I'll go with B.
1: You're going to go with B?
2: Because the way her makeup was and stuff, and she always had her boobs out.
1: That's right. You have figured it out. That's what Lily was. So Lily was a... You got it right. Lily was a risque comic for adults in the 50s in Germany, and the company started making dolls of Lily, and the wife of one of the founders of Mattel was in Germany, saw one, and said, hey, I can work with that. All right, here's your last question. The comic strip Little Orphan Annie ended its run in 2010. What was the adorable orphan's fate in the very last Little Orphan Annie comic strip? Was it A, she was being held captive by an Eastern European war criminal? B, she discovered her real parents were the Romanovs, making her heir to the Russian throne. Or C, she instantly aged the 90 years that had passed since the first strip and crumbled into dust.
3: Like Thanos?
1: Very much like Thanos, yes.
2: Okay. What was A again?
1: A again was that she was being held captive by an Eastern European war criminal.
2: Then I'm going to go with she got kidnapped, and that's how they came with the movie Taken.
1: That's exactly right.
2: Wow.
1: In fact, I believe in the final frame of the final strip, Daddy Warbox is saying into a phone, I have certain skills. In the very last strip, Annie, who, by the way, during her life in the comics was constantly being kidnapped, Annie is being held in Guatemala by a man known as the Butcher of the Balkans. And as far as we know, she is still there.
2: Okay. I'm writing a letter.
1: All right. Bill, how did Tiffany Haddish do in our quiz?
4: Are you kidding? She rewrote the quiz.
1: She's a winner in everything. You have brought the energy in this little right.
3: Peter, I told you.
1: You told me, and you did not exaggerate.
4: She is.
2: I did.
4: She's still going.
1: She's still going.
5: Brian was your advance man, Tiffany.
1: Yes, true. Tiffany Haddish is an Emmy and Grammy winner. You can see her in her new show, Tiffany Haddish Goes Off. It is streaming on Peacock now. If it is a quarter as fun as talking to her in real life, it will be amazing. Tiffany Haddish, thank you so much.
2: Thank you
1: for being with us. You're the best.
2: Thank you.
1: Bye-bye.
6: You feel that energy? 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One love.
1: When we come back, we revisit our trip to Hawaii with a master of the ukulele and talk to a woman who set a record by swimming there. 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
7: 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I'm Bob August. It's 6:18, cloudy overnight with a low around 60. Tomorrow should be a pleasant and much drier day than it was today with partial sunshine and highs in the upper 70s before clouds roll back in late tomorrow, including shower chances overnight and lows in the low 60s, and then showers and thunderstorms on Monday with highs in the low 80s.
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0: Live from NPR News in Washington, I'm Janine Herbst. Israel and the Lebanese group Hezbollah are again trading cross-border fire. This is the latest round of shooting despite a declared ceasefire. NPR's Greg Myrie has more.
1: The Israeli military says it shot down rockets fired from Lebanon and directed at several towns in northern Israel. Israel is waging a large air and ground offensive across the border in southern Lebanon and is telling Israeli residents to expect increased attacks from Hezbollah. According to the Associated Press, Israel carried out another round of airstrikes near the Lebanese town of Nabatea. Israel recently ordered residents to evacuate from more than a dozen villages in that part of southern Lebanon. Israeli and Lebanese officials met Friday at the Pentagon in Washington, but there's no sign that the ceasefire is likely to take hold. Greg Myrie, NPR News, Tel Aviv.
0: Congressional Democrats are praising federal court decisions to block President Trump's nearly $2 billion anti-weaponization fund. NPR's Carrie Johnson reports two different judges are casting doubt about whether that fund is legal.
2: Maryland Democrat Jamie Raskin says the court actions are, quote, magnificent for the rule of law. A federal judge in Virginia is temporarily blocking the Trump administration from taking any steps to dole out taxpayer money to people who claim to be victimized by the justice system. Critics worry Capitol rioters who attacked police on January 6th and other MAGA allies could be in line to collect from that anti-weaponization fund. A different federal judge in Florida is asking President Trump for answers about the settlement, which was announced hours after he agreed to drop a lawsuit against the IRS. The judge wants to know if the deal amounted to collusion and a fraud on the court. Carrie Johnson, NPR News, Washington.
0: Communities across the country are raising concerns about the rapid growth of artificial intelligence data centers. NPR's Windsor Johnston reports supporters say the facilities are essential to powering the technologies driving the future economy.
3: As artificial intelligence expands, companies are racing to build more data centers to handle growing computing demands. Some residents cite concerns about energy use, noise, and environmental impacts. But Terry Clower of George Mason University says AI data centers are becoming a critical part of the nation's infrastructure.
4: Artificial intelligence, cybersecurity, space technologies, eventually quantum computing, all these things require massive data storage capabilities.
3: Clower says it should carefully be considered where facilities are built, but argues demand for AI and other emerging technologies will continue to drive growth. Windsor Johnston, NPR News.
0: This is NPR News. Lawmakers in Florida have restored funding for a life-saving HIV drug. As Carrie Sheridan of member station WUSF reports, the state made sudden cuts to the AIDS Drug Assistance Program earlier this year, citing a budget shortfall.
5: The cuts meant about 12,000 Floridians lost coverage, including for the most popular HIV drug on the market, Biktarvy. The one-pill-a-day regimen costs more than $4,000 a month without insurance. Esteban Wood is director of legislative affairs at the AIDS Healthcare Foundation.
6: It was quite scary. Can you imagine looking to your left, looking to your right, and not knowing where to go to access medication that literally keeps you breathing?
5: Lawmakers agreed on a budget that puts back money for low-income people who need the drug. It now awaits the governor's signature. For NPR News, I'm Carrie Sheridan in Tampa.
0: A blue moon will appear this weekend, and no, it's not your normal blue moon. This one's a micromoon. It's also the most distant and smallest-looking full moon of the year. Blue moons happen every 2 to 3 years. That's when a second full moon squeezes into a second month, or single month, rather. We had our first full moon on May 1st. And since the moon's orbit isn't a perfect circle, the upcoming full moon will be farther from the Earth, and it will seem a bit smaller and a bit dimmer. And no, the moon won't appear blue. That name refers to the uncommon occurrence of two full moons in 1 month. I'm Janine Herbst, NPR News in Washington.
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9: Snap Studios. Snappers, I have a confession to make. The truth is that every single aspect of my professional life, actually, every single aspect of my life in general, has been predicated on the idea of fake it till you make it. If someone asked me, hey, can you act, write, dance, draft, direct, run, draw, compose, swim, I've almost always said, yeah, I can do that. Sometimes it worked. Sometimes it absolutely did not work. Those times are called hard lessons. But generally, I'll tell the kids, go ahead. Give whatever it is a go. What's the worst that can happen? Well, it turns out that there are, in fact, certain things that you might not want to fake. Today's show, The Real Fleetwood Mac. We're going to soft rock out this piece. My name is Glenn Washington. You're going to want to turn up the volume a little bit because you're listening to Snap Judgment. Our story comes from the golden age of classic rock. Tour buses, stadium, concert hall, mullets, shimmying under the bright, sweaty spotlight, all the rock star stuff. And as such, there might be some language and references to drug use. Bad rock stars. Bad. Producer John Facile grabs the mic and goes in search of the real Fleetwood Mac. Snap Judgment.
10: I'm ready to fire. Here we go. 3, 2, 1.
11: Rich Angler is a concert promoter in Pittsburgh.
10: Been doing this for 54 years, over 6,000 concerts.
11: And in 1974, he gets a call from an agent in New York telling him that the band Fleetwood Mac is looking for a venue in Pittsburgh to host the first show of their U.S. tour.
10: I said, oh, you mean the first on the whole tour? This would be fantastic.
11: Fleetwood Mac. I got a black magic woman. Before Stevie Nicks joined the band, they were bluesier, harder rocking, more psychedelic. Even in the early 70s, they were incredibly popular. Maybe not as big as they eventually became, but they had hits like Black Magic Woman.
10: I said, this will be big news. I'll be able to advertise. Come be a part of the first date on the tour of Fleetwood Mac coming from England. You know, wow, this is a super show. So, day of the show comes.
11: Minutes before Fleetwood Mac's set, Rich peers out from backstage at thousands of rock fans. He takes a deep, dank whiff.
10: The whole place was smoked up. It was like an atomic bomb went off.
11: But there's a problem.
10: There was no appearance yet of the band. I don't see any Fleetwood Mac.
11: He doesn't see a single member of the band. Not even Mick Fleetwood, the band's namesake. A long-haired, 6'6" drumming powerhouse. He's hard to miss. Rumors have been circulating that Fleetwood Mac is breaking up and that the band members are at each other's throats. So Rich has reason to be worried.
10: There's nobody, you know, they have not arrived yet. What is going on? And all of a sudden, boom, the door opens up. I see 1, 2, 3, 4... four or five guys walk in and straight back into the dressing room.
11: Rich doesn't recognize any of these dudes, but they are definitely not Fleetwood Mac.
10: And then the next thing I see is this guy. He was a little older. He didn't have a suit on, but he was kind of dressy.
11: This guy introduces himself as Fleetwood Mac's manager.
10: And I said, "Where's Fleetwood Mac?" He said, "They just walked right by you." I said, "What are you talking about? I thought those were the roadies." He said, "No, that's Fleetwood Mac." And I said, "Hang on, are you kidding me? I've done dates with them in the past. That's not them." He goes, "Well, listen, this is Fleetwood Mac as it is today. Forget about those other guys. They're out. You're never going to see them again. This is Fleetwood Mac." And I go, "Oh, no. No way." I said, "This is not happening." He rears back his arm like to slug me. He starts to swing, and as he swings, I lunge forward. My natural instinct was to, you know, dive at him.
11: Rich wraps his arms around the manager's chest, and the two topple backward into a wall. A security guard comes rushing over.
10: Whoa, the guy's breaking up. What's going on? Next thing I know, the band runs on stage, and they start playing. What has just happened? I'm in like the Twilight Zone. I'm like pacing around. I didn't know what to do. I know people were going to be so upset, and this is total BS.
11: What Rich doesn't know is that the guys in the band are feeling pretty much the same way he is.
12: You know, going on stage thinking, "My God, you know, we don't really want to be doing this. This doesn't feel right," but we didn't know how to get out of it.
11: The frontman of the band billed as Fleetwood Mac that night was a blonde singer with a soulful, ragged voice who went by the name Elmer Gantry.
12: A lot of people say, "Oh, Elmer, you were in the bogus Fleetwood Mac." I mean, it was easier to go, "Yeah, that's right."
11: The real reason Elmer was on that stage and felt like he couldn't leave was because he'd been asked to go on by drummer Mick Fleetwood himself.
12: We knew what we knew, which was that we were doing it because Fleetwood had come to our house and said it all and laid it all out.
11: Just 2 months before the show in Pittsburgh, Elmer was living in South London with guitarist Kirby Gregory. The two were writing and recording music together when they got a call from Kirby's manager, who also happened to manage Fleetwood Mac. And he told them that Mick Fleetwood wanted to meet them.
12: He said, "Okay, well, Mick will call you." So Mick did call, and then he came over to where we were living.
11: Mick Fleetwood parked his Morgan sports car outside their flat and ducked his head as he passed through the doorway. Wiry, wearing a loose shirt, his signature pair of wooden balls hanging from his belt.
12: But he seemed damaged, actually, very depressed.
11: Here's what Mick Fleetwood said in his autobiography.
13: "I couldn't take it anymore. I was coming unglued emotionally. It was heartbreak heaped on heartache for me."
12: He just split up with his wife. She was the singer. He said he really needed a rest, needed to get his head together.
11: So Mick was headed to Africa for some R&R. And while he was gone, he wanted Elmer and Kirby to help him form a new lineup of Fleetwood Mac, with Elmer as the lead singer and Kirby on lead guitar.
12: And I thought, well, this makes perfect sense, actually. We've got the kind of, you know, British blues rock background. We would just slide into these positions naturally, really. So it seemed, it wasn't even really a surprise. It was exciting, it was delightful, but it wasn't like, "Oh my God, why did you think of us?" I mean, that never occurred to me. You know, it was obvious why we would have been thought of, because of who we were and what we...
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1: And he had a guitar, and yet he did wonderful things with it.
2: Together, they were a dynamic duo. They played all over London, even though they didn't make a whole lot of money doing it.
1: You know, we had this old second-hand, beaten-up old truck, and literally the front was held on with gaffer tape. It was that kind of, you know, that kind of struggle, and having a whip round to see what we could afford on the way home from a gig to eat. It was that kind of stuff. And is there enough money to pay for the gas, you know?
2: Now, here was a bona fide rock star, a guy who'd made it big time, the very Fleetwood of Fleetwood Mac himself, offering them the biggest opportunity they'd ever had.
1: It was like, oh God, we're gonna actually have roadies. We're gonna have like decent equipment. Well, at last, there might be a possibility of getting a, kind of some regular income.
2: Plus, they were fans of Fleetwood Mac, and they were excited to take the band into a new era.
1: Would you like to join Fleetwood Mac? Yeah, obviously, who wouldn't, you know?
2: So that afternoon in their flat, with Mick Fleetwood, they talked about what they would play on their upcoming tour of America.
1: We went through a whole load of numbers to include in the set, and he said, well, that's no problem. I obviously know all those.
2: Working with Fleetwood Mac's manager, Elmer and Kirby would enlist the musicians, keeping Mick Fleetwood and possibly one or two others from the old lineup.
3: Did you have any reservations about the fact that it was only Mick Fleetwood?
1: Ah, well, there'd been something like 12 lineups of Fleetwood Mac up until that point.
2: It's true. Not a lot of job security in Fleetwood Mac. After a couple of hours, Mick Fleetwood left Elmer and Kirby's flat, satisfied.
1: He seemed kind of enthusiastic. It seemed like it was real and it was going to happen. And he said, I'll be in touch before we all go to the States.
2: Elmer and Kirby start phoning up musicians to join the band. Some are friends, like the bassist.
1: We've just been offered this. It's fantastic. You know, do you want to get involved?
2: A keyboard player signs on.
1: He was a great pianist when he was sober, but he was rarely sober.
2: And finally, a temporary drummer to play with them until Mick Fleetwood has had time to get over his heartbreak or whatever.
1: It was all supposed to be secret. It was all supposed to be hush, hush. And we rehearsed. We rehearsed the set that we were putting together, Stop Missing Round, you know, Rattlesnake Shake, all those old Mac numbers.
2: Weeks go by, and they don't hear from Mick Fleetwood. But then, it's time to get on the plane and go.
1: And we were a bit annoyed that he hadn't come down to rehearsals, but I don't think the plan was ever for him to travel with us. I thought Mick would be going first class under his own steam, you know.
2: January 1974, Elmer first steps foot in America, a place he'd never been.
1: Everything was discovery, new discovery, exciting. I mean, it was one of those things that when you're sort of 14 or 15, you know, it's like, I want to have a hit record and I want to tour America.
2: And their first stop is that show booked by promoter Rich Angler.
4: How are you, my friend?
2: At a theater in Pittsburgh.
4: It's 3,500 seats. So I go on sale, boom, the thing sells out, like, right away.
1: It was rammed, absolutely rammed.
2: The band is ready to rock, but their star drummer, Mick Fleetwood...
1: Right, where's Mick?
2: MIA.
1: We said, well, where is he?
2: Feeding Elmer and the boys information is Fleetwood Mac's manager, Cliff Davis.
1: Cliff said he's not coming, he's not here. We said, well, cancel the gig then. This, we're not going on and we need to just go.
2: But Cliff is not one to take no for an answer.
1: Saying, look, it nicked. I've signed a contract for the band to go on and you can't do that sort of thing over in the States. You'll end up in jail. And of course, we felt incredibly vulnerable because we'd never been there before. We didn't know how anything worked. Cliff was the man with the tickets and the money. What do you do if you're sitting in jail in Pittsburgh? you don't know what's going on, you know.
2: Even within the already very shady world of 70s rock managers, Cliff Davis had a reputation. He was known to be eccentric, aggressive even, barking out orders in his thick Cockney accent while practicing karate.
1: You'd be discussing something in the office.

0: be walking around sort of spinning nunchakas. He was really good at it. You know, I saw him destroy a chair just standing there one day.
1: Did you know that he was a big karate enthusiast?
2: Did you just make that up?
1: Rich Engler, the promoter, who got into that awkward man tussle with Cliff Davis.
2: Oh, my goodness. I'm glad the security guy was there. I might not have lived. They might have to take me out in a stretcher.
1: He had to watch helplessly as a band featuring none of the original Fleetwood Mac members took the stage.
2: I couldn't believe it. I was in the middle of a bogus Fleetwood faux Mac.
1: As Elmer grabs the mic, he's feeling loose, ready. He'd already thoroughly prepared with what he called his gig kit.
0: Some speed, a quarter bottle of rum, and some weed. Getting the balance between like being disinhibited enough but being functional enough.
1: The band doesn't feel like they have a choice now. They don't know what the consequences will be if they don't hold up their end of the bargain.
0: It was just about get on, let's get on, show them what we can do. This is going to be great. And there were some numbers you go, this is going to blow them away.
2: And the band went straight into Rattlesnake Shake. To my astonishment and amazement, the band was actually good. They learned all the songs and they were pulling off this tune. The audience, they're like going nuts, loving it. The crowd was going crazy.
1: Not many seem to notice that this Fleetwood Mac ain't exactly Fleetwood Mac.
2: We either gave 3 or 5 refunds out of 3,500 people.
0: We did 2 encores. It was fantastic. It was just went down a bomb. We played really well. It was amazing.
1: When Elmer gets off stage, though, that's when reality hits. There's no way this tour can go on without Mick Fleetwood.
0: Our hearts sunk. Yeah, what are we going to do?
1: Elmer and the band are being paid by the gig, so cutting the tour short now, that'll really hurt financially. But manager Cliff Davis reassures them, don't worry, Mick is still coming.
0: It was just, no, he couldn't make it for tonight. He is coming, but he just hasn't got it together. He's still sort of in a very depressed mood. It was like, well, okay then. He could have come out after, before the second gig or the third gig, you know.
1: As the band makes their way up the East Coast, they don't hear word one from Mick Fleetwood, and Elmer has no way of contacting him.
0: We weren't given any phone numbers for him. So, we were kind of hanging on.
1: Meanwhile, the press is beginning to notice that Fleetwood Mac is light a Fleetwood. Articles start appearing with titles like, Really the Mac? And Will the Real Fleetwood Mac Please Stand Up?
0: That was kind of nasty, nasty stuff. And we thought, this is really bad.
1: Many of the articles note that Mick Fleetwood is still a member of the band and intending to join them. But by the time the tour reaches New York City, he still hasn't shown.
0: Because of the publicity in the media and the press, that kind of stuff, the worry was going on stage and were you going to get hit by a bottle before you even started playing?
1: Half an hour before going on stage at the Academy of Music in New York City, for the first time ever, Elmer loses his voice.
0: I could hardly speak. You know, I reacted really badly to air conditioning. I mean, the fact that I smoked an enormous amount of fags as well.
1: Cliff insists that the band go on and play anyway, without Elmer.
0: You know, an instrumental set, no matter how good it was not really what the audience had come to see, you know. And I felt bad for the other boys because I just figured, you know, we need to do this together.
1: After limbering up with some karate moves, Cliff goes on stage to address the increasingly hostile crowd. He takes the microphone and calls for silence.
0: He said, I am Fleetwood Mac. We took that with a pinch of salt and went, these nuts.
1: Cliff Davis claimed to own the rights to the band name Fleetwood Mac, which meant, in his mind, he could put anybody he wanted on stage and call them Fleetwood Mac.
0: That kind of belief that, you know, if you've got a bit of paper that says that you've registered the name, then you're entitled to do that. And he saw no problem with it at all.
1: Elmer watches from the sidelines as the band is forced to take the stage and play a 45-minute instrumental set. And he starts to realize something.
0: That we got caught in the crossfire between the Mac and Cliff.
1: Across the pond, Mick Fleetwood has started giving statements to the press, saying things like,
3: "We're the real Fleetwood Mac, yeah, for sure."
0: That they'd been wronged and we were, you know, a bogus band trying to trade on their success.
4: I couldn't allow other musicians to tour under our name, whoever they were.
0: I knew absolutely that he was lying. If Mick at any time had phoned up and said, "Look, I don't want to do this, I'm not going through with it," it would have ended. You know, it would have ended during rehearsals. It would certainly have ended before we went. It's almost like years in the business and working towards something like this, and then it's completely destroyed and you've lost all credibility. Felt, I don't know, more devastated than angry, I think. Felt kind of betrayed and let down.
1: Mick Fleetwood practically signed them up to do this tour. And now they're stuck.
0: Simply, we couldn't have afforded to get home. I mean, Cliff wasn't going to go, "Well, here's your ticket home, off you go then." He wasn't going to do that. There was no way. He was insistent that he was going to push this through and it was going to be a success.
1: Cliff is already forging ahead after the NYC show. To keep the band out of legal trouble, he renames them.
0: You know, Cliff's going to change it to the New Fleetwood Mac.
1: They're now the New Fleetwood Mac.
0: And it's our job to go on stage and prove how good we are.
1: But the bad press continues to follow them wherever they go. Articles calling the band members phony, faceless, masquerading unknowns.
0: These unknowns, all this cobblers.
1: As the band moves west, gigs start to get canceled left and right. People call in complaining, asking for refunds. The Deputy Attorney General of Idaho even files a lawsuit after their show.
0: But the weird thing was, we carried on and we were still going down a storm. Some of the gigs, they were brilliant. I mean, you know, getting up and performing, you kind of, everything else goes out of the window and you're concentrating on what you're doing. And it was a good lineup, musicians that you know, I could rely on to do the job. It felt great and it went down great. Considering the situation that we were in and all the news and the bad publicity, getting encores at gigs was kind of quite surprising.
1: At one show, they lose power.
0: The back line all went down. Everything went down apart from the PA system. And I just scattered and made stuff up for about 10 minutes and got the audience involved and then clapping and stamping and right into it. And when the sound came back on again, there was an eruption of applause. You know, you get that kind of feel when it's all going right. You know you've got the audience. It's not so much you've got them as they're with you.
1: The New Fleetwood Mac shares stages and holds their own against rock legends like Kiss, Leonard Skinner, Joe Walsh.
0: And Joe Walsh said, "I don't know who you are, man," he said, "but you're a great band."
1: Sure, there are the occasional boos and people shouting, "Where's Mick?" At least one bottle gets thrown. And it seems like someone, probably a member of the road crew, sabotages Kirby's guitar amp.
0: And we're about to do the sound check, and we find that the wires have all been ripped out of the back of the AC-30.
1: They just get a new amp and press on. Still, the weight of it all, being labeled as phonies and Rolling Stone and scabs by Mick Fleetwood, slowly grinds them down.
0: We were saying to Cliff, "We want this to stop. We want to go home. We've had enough."
1: When they cross the border into Canada for a show in Calgary, Cliff finally agrees.
0: And we just wanted out. It was humiliating. The TV, the papers, it's just getting worse, you know. And it's all very well soldiering through and going down to sort of 500 people or 1,000 people in a gig. But that doesn't compare to thousands of newspapers out there and the thousands of people that are being reached by snide comments on the TV. You know, we were not going to win that one. It felt like a victory that we managed to persuade Cliff to organise the flights for us to come home.
1: The New Fleetwood Mac had lasted only 6 weeks. They get on a plane headed to London, and when they land, their problems aren't over.
0: When we get back to England, they were suing all of us, including Cliff, Kirby, myself, everybody involved.
1: The old Fleetwood Mac takes the new Fleetwood Mac to court.
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6: 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I'm Bob August. Cloudy overnight with a low around 60. Tomorrow should be a pleasant and much drier day than today with partial sunshine and highs in the upper 70s before clouds roll back in late tomorrow, including shower chances overnight and lows in the low 60s. Showers and thunderstorms on Monday with highs in the low 80s.
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0: Welcome back to Snap Judgment. Where our almost, not quite, maybe Fleetwood Mac story continues.
1: They were suing all of us, including Cliff, Kirby, myself, everybody involved.
2: Mick Fleetwood has to testify, and he admits that, yes, he'd been to Elmer and Kirby's house to talk about the tour. But it wasn't committal, he says.
1: It was just clearly bollocks, and the judge wasn't buying it. We didn't have to pay a penny. I didn't even have to appear in court.
2: A representative of Mick Fleetwood declined to comment on this story, and he's maintained ever since that he had nothing to do with the tour.
1: The last time I heard anything from the Mac was when Mick Fleetwood was sitting in my living room. I'm still really angry about it. It's amazing how it all comes back, the feelings around it.
2: I mean, if you were going to talk to Mick Fleetwood about all this, what would you want to say to him?
1: What the f*** happened? And if you weren't happy, why didn't you tell us? Why didn't you just phone up and say, I'm not doing it? Yeah, I'd like to know what was going on.
2: The real Fleetwood Mac relocated to Los Angeles in order to deal with the continuing legal fallout from the tour. There, they met Stevie Nicks and Lindsey Buckingham and set about becoming the biggest band in the world.
1: I mean, I don't begrudge them that stuff. What I begrudge is the fact that it was so devastating to us. I mean, it really destroyed our potential careers, basically. We'd been tainted by the publicity. We couldn't catch a cold, really.
2: Back in London, nobody wanted to work with Elmer and his guitar-playing flatmate, Kirby. The calls just stopped coming.
1: I've never been particularly ambitious. It's like, even with this thing, you know, my career has been walking through open doors, and that ceased.
2: Kirby was so down, he swore off the music business entirely and moved to the country.
1: He just thought he'd never play again and went off peeling spuds and doing washing up at his father-in-law's hotel, you know.
2: What are you doing?
1: Nothing, really, at that time. Smoking quite a lot of dope, laying around. I can't really remember, actually, to tell you the truth.
2: And then Elmer got another offer he couldn't refuse from, of all people, Cliff Davis, the recently fired manager of Fleetwood Mac.
3: Why did you say yes to working with Cliff again?
1: I mean, we knew he was a bit of a megalomaniac, but our view was that he'd been stitched up by Mick Fleetwood. Cliff decided we should form a band and he would finance us putting a band together. That's how Stretch happened.
2: From the ashes of the new Fleetwood Mac rose Stretch, a group fronted by Elmer, featuring the bass player from the tour, and
1: Kirby came back from the deep low that he'd been in.
2: Kirby, Elmer's musical partner.
1: We auditioned for guitarists and we auditioned for drummers.
2: A lot of musicians who came in weren't actually interested in joining the band.
1: People turning up not good enough or not equipped enough, but really only coming in the first thing, oh, tell us about the Fleetwood Mac stuff. The attitude was, how did you think you could get away with that? You know, of course, we didn't think we could get away. We didn't think we were getting away with anything.
2: Finally, they had a lineup, and they went into the studio.
1: And we were recording down there, and Kirby turned up with this track.
2: A song he'd written during his hiatus from music.
1: I didn't like the style of it much.
2: But Elmer really connected with the lyrics. They were about betrayal and dishonesty. Like, the only one who knows the truth, that's him, me, and you. The damage is much deeper than you'll ever see. Was it a very conscious comment on the Fleetwood Mac disaster?
1: Yeah, because it was Kirby, Mick Fleetwood, and me. You know, we're the only ones that know the truth. And it was a track that Kirby had written when he was in that kind of deep despair, trying to make sense of it all, just laying down the truth of the situation, how painful it was. The damage is much deeper than you'll ever see. Well, that's certainly true.
2: They decided to run through it right there in the studio. Even though Elmer's throat was sore and his voice was really more like a growl.
1: So I had kind of geek throat, which was like it adds a sort of bottom dimension to my vocal range. It was almost like a piss take. Oh, I'm going to do a Barry White on this, you know. While we were playing it, Jim, who was the drummer, he missed a beat, which he then realised sounded really good, so he...

0: my ears now, it's a pretty scorching track. Like, you guys sound pissed.
1: Yeah, I didn't think, oh, I'm going to make this really hard hit, you know, I'm going to sing it like this. I just sang it straight from the guts and out of the mouth, you know, bypass the brain at all costs. You know, it's just lucky that it ended up being a classic, and I've heard loads of versions of it. You can't choose to create that stuff. You finish a track sometimes and everybody just looks at one another and we got that.
2: 1, 2. Now, you might not be surprised to learn that the song Elmer recorded with Stretch that day, Why Did You Do It?, became the biggest hit of his career. It's been featured in commercials, a Guy Ritchie movie, and Mick Fleetwood has definitely heard it.
3: The song was a direct attack on me for not showing up for the bogus Fleetwood Mac tour, which I'd never promised to do in the first place, of course. All of it was too bizarre. The damage is much deeper
2: than you'll ever see. Elmer and Kirby still make music together. Learn more about their tunes past and present on our website, snapjudgment.org. Thank you, Elmer, for sharing your story with us. Thanks as well to Mike Stacks from Ugly Things Magazine and the good folks at Whistledown Studios in London, especially David Prest, who read the excerpts from Mick Fleetwood's autobiography for us. The original score for that piece was by Dirk Swartzoff. It was produced by John Vasile.

0: Storytelling continues on Snap Judgment in just a couple here on 90.7 WFAE. Coming up at 8 o'clock on the TED Radio Hour, the debate about masculinity has reached a fever pitch. But how do we move past the culture wars and look at the facts? 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
1: A woman building a case to take down the mob decided to trust a madam whose brothel business the mob was terrorizing.
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5: Welcome back to Snap Judgment. Today, everyone wants the dream job, but it always goes to someone else. That is the rule. But what happens

0: This story starts back in the early 70s New York, when Merritt Riley was the Yankees' biggest 11-year-old fan.
1: I was hardcore.
0: Well, actually,
1: my mom and dad were big Yankee fans, so I really didn't have a choice, to tell you the truth. It was always extra special to be at a game, smelling the grass and smelling the popcorn. You know, I always sought to get autographs and meet the players. But at the games, I'd be sitting there watching the bat boy retrieving foul balls, and I always wondered, how in God's name can I become that kid? I figured, you know, what the hell, I'll give it a shot, and I wrote a letter to Yankee Stadium. I didn't address it to anybody in particular, just hoping it would get a response.
0: And he did.
1: Pretty quickly.
0: From a bat boy named Joe.
1: Being the kid I was, I got the letter, and I was so excited. It was written on Yankee letterhead stationery, and I was like, wow, this is it. I showed my mom and dad.
0: Bat Boy Joe wrote back and said in order to join the Bat Boy Club,
1: you had to have good grades, athletic ability, be 16 years old.
0: Merritt only met one of these requirements. He was a smarty pants.
1: Yeah.
0: But over the next 5 years, Merritt set his little mind and body to it, and bada bing bada boom, Joe hooked him up, and Merritt became a Yankee Bat Boy. And even before he did any Bat Boy things, it changed his life.
1: I'm kind of making fun of myself here. When I was in high school, I was like a little nerdy kid, you know? I wasn't really, one of those popular kids, you know what I mean? All of a sudden, everybody wanted to be my friend. Kids that I thought would never talk to me because they were the cool kids, they were the jocks. You know, it's funny because a lot of those kids are friends still today. Best part of the job was being around players that, you know, a year or two before I was watching on TV and only dreaming that it would be like a dream to, you know, to meet these people. You know, and now I'm in the same locker room as them.
0: Being a bat boy is no easy work. Merritt shined all the players' cleats, did the laundry, and during practices, he'd shag fly balls. But his most important job was during the game.
1: During the game, you have one responsibility. Once that player that's at home plate hits the ball, whether it's a base hit or an out, your main and only responsibility is to get that bat and get it right back to the dugout.
0: Once in the dugout, all Merritt had to do was return the bat to the bat container where the other bats hung out.
1: During the game, the Yankees were very, very strict about not being part of the game. You know, being invisible, really.
0: Now, Merritt was planning the rest of his life and career from his gig as a bat boy. If he did a good job, his plan was to become an umpire. Well, that was the hope, at least until July 24th, 1983, Yankee Stadium. Merritt's beloved Yankees were facing one of their biggest rivals, the Kansas City Royals.
1: It was a Sunday afternoon in July, and back then the Yanks and Kansas City, they saw each other a lot in the playoffs, and it was a packed house. You know, it was hot, it was a loud, you know, boisterous crowd.
0: Now, this game was extra special to Merritt, not because of the heated rivalry, but because of one player on the Royals, the superstar hitter George Brett.
1: For whatever reason, George Brett took a liking to me. Even though he was a superstar, he was like a regular guy. He'd, you know, clown around everybody in the clubhouse. He'd always be breaking my chops about one thing or another. And, you know, kidding around, not mean. He had a nickname for me, and it was Spalding from Caddyshack.
0: Spalding Smales. Not the coolest nickname. Spalding from the movie Caddyshack is a spoiled brat infamous for picking his nose and eating it.
1: You know what? It wasn't like I liked the nickname. I just liked that he noticed me enough to have a nickname for me. You know, he made you feel important. That made me like him, you know? He definitely became my favorite.
0: Yankee fan listeners, don't worry about it. His allegiance is still with you.
1: Yeah. Yeah, I mean, George Brett was one of those guys that I would secretly root for. As long as the Yankees would win the game, I was rooting for George Brett to do well. There weren't other players I could say that about that were not on the Yankees.
0: All right, so back to the game.
1: First inning.
2: Second, third, fourth.
1: The game didn't stand out for any reason. Seventh inning. Eighth inning. All right, here we are on the top of the ninth inning. The Yanks are up 4-3.
0: And it's a very close game with the Royals at bat with two outs and a runner on base.
1: You know, you figured the Yanks are going to win this game. You have the Yankee closer, Goose Gossage, who basically was lights out once they brought him in. But a player from Kansas City gets on base, and none other than my favorite players in baseball, George Brett. The crowd's on its feet. George Brett is known as the Yankee killer, but also well known as the hemorrhoid guy.
0: Back in the 1980 World Series, George had to leave a game early because hemorrhoid pain. Since then, every time he came up to bat, he was the butt of all jokes and jeers.
1: The crowd is going wild, jeering at George Brett because of a hemorrhoidal issue. I got a big conflict going on in my head. You know, I'm rooting for this guy, George Brett, to get the big hit. But at the same time, I want to see my favorite team win the game. So George Brett's at bat, and Goose Gossage leans in and delivers a pitch.
2: Uh-oh.
1: I could tell just from the sound of the ball hitting the bat, this thing was going to leave the ballpark. There was a very quick moment of silence, and then all of a sudden the place went crazy.
2: And now the Royals have the one-run lead.
1: So right away, I get up to home plate. I grab the bat. At the time, I know that I have to get that back to the dugout. But I said, you know what? I know I'll probably get in trouble, but I'm going to wait there. I'm going to wait there with the bat, and I want to high-five him when he comes around because he was such a good person to me. I wanted to show that I'm a Yankee fan, but I'm a George Brett fan. While I'm standing there at home plate waiting for George Brett to round the bases, the manager of the Yankees, Billy Martin, is on the top step of the dugout, the veins of his neck just like protruding from his neck because he was screaming for his catcher to check the bat, check the bat. Right after that, the catcher of the Yankees rips it out of my hand, and he begins to inspect the bat for cork. When players cork their bats, makes the ball travel further. It's cheating. The catcher checked it for cork and then saw that there was no cork, and he just dropped it on the ground right next to me. Gotta be honest, I didn't know what was going on. At this time, George Brett now crossed his home plate and just went right to the dugout. I did not get to high-five him because now I was so caught up in what was going on. Right after that, the manager ends up at home plate screaming, I want that bat checked. I want it checked for pine tar.
3: What I'm talking about, Frank, is that he's got too much pine tar, and the umpires are going to get together. George Brett looking around and wanting to know what's going on, and the umpires are going to...
0: Pine tar is a sticky substance that players put on their wooden bats. Basically, it helps them grip the bat, swing the bat, and hopefully hit a home run.
3: That pine tar up that far on the bat.
2: First time in a long, long time I've seen the umpires huddle this long and have a meeting over it.
3: Well, they're feeling it, see, as if there's some sticky stuff around there.
0: But there is a limit to how much pine tar one can use. 18 inches from the tip of the handle, about the width of home plate.
1: The umpires take the bat, they lay it down against home plate to determine if the pine tar was too far up the handle of the bat.
2: Measure it across home plate.
3: Well, I've never seen this.
2: I never have either.
0: The umpires struggle to make a call, and that's because the pine tar rule, it's one of those obscure rules that's rarely enforced. And here, the crafty Yankee manager was waiting until the perfect moment to bring this tiny rule down on George's head.
1: I'm thinking, if I would have just picked up the bat and gotten it out of there instead of waiting at home plate for the high five, none of this would be happening.
2: That's Nick Bremigan with the
3: this
2: bat.
3: This is
2: right
3: going to be an interesting call.
2: Brett isn't sure whether he has a home run yet or not.
1: At that point, I stopped slinking away back towards the dugout, walking backwards. And the players were angry. And at one point, George Brett, who's now pacing up and down the dugout like a raging bull, he says, all I know is that if they call me out, you're going to see four dead umpires.
4: Four dead umpires. Four dead umpires.
1: And almost right after that, almost immediately after that, the home plate umpire looks towards where the Kansas City Royals were and makes the out sign.
3: They might be going to call George Brett out.
2: Well,
3: they
2: he is. Winning.
3: He's out. Yes, sir.
2: Brett is out. Look at this. Brett is out.
3: And he's demon mad.
1: George Brett out. Just charges out of the dugout like a maniac. First couple buttons on his shirt were like open. You know, his hair was a disaster. You know.
2: Forcibly restrained from hitting plate umpire Tim McClellan.
1: Oh, it was crazy. It was crazy.
2: And the Yankees have won the ball game 4-3. Brett is called out for using an illegal bat.
1: Now I position myself inside the dugout, at which point the players from Kansas City are yelling at me. Why the hell didn't you get the bat? Well, I was... you could edit this? I would my pants. 50,000 people and all these big baseball players. And I was scared. I'm not afraid to say that. I was scared.
0: At this point, all hell breaks loose.
1: Yankee Stadium security, the guys in suits and ties, are out on the field. And one of them comes up behind the umpire and swipes the bat out of the umpire's hand and makes a beeline for the dugout. At which point, a pitcher for the Kansas City Royals, Gaylord Perry, sneaks up behind the Yankee Stadium security and swipes the bat out of his hand.
2: Well, a Yankee security person and one of the umpires quickly are chasing whoever has the bat. Jose Martinez is holding breath. Bobby, I've never seen this in my life.
1: It was something out of a movie. It really was. It kept getting worse for me. It was like a bad nightmare. It kept getting worse.
0: The game ends. Yankee fans celebrate as they leave the stadium, while the Royal fans are still stunned.
1: The players are gone. The umpires are gone. The whole swarm of people is gone. I'm in the dugout by myself. One of the clubhouse managers comes down and says, you don't want to go up into that locker room right now. The Kansas City Royals don't want to see you. They're pissed off at you.
0: So Merritt begins his post-game duties, knocking the mud out of Spikes, cleaning up the Yankee locker room.
1: At that point, I thought it was the end of the world. This is the biggest thing ever that's happened to me. The manager of the clubhouse, where the Royals were, came down and said, look, it's safe to go back down to the locker room. The guys that were angry had gone, so come on down. All I could tell you was I was real nervous. I entered the locker room very, very timidly, and I opened the door to the locker room. On the left-hand side is a swarm of reporters.
0: And guess who's in the center of this swarm? You guessed it. Superstar George Brett.
1: The one guy I don't want to see, and he's one of the only ones left. So I try to make my way towards the back of the locker room. I figured he wouldn't see me because there were so many reporters around him. And I go walking through, and, you know, you couldn't have planned it any better. The reporters move out of the way, and all of a sudden he locks eyes with me. And I'm thinking, holy, you got to be kidding. I thought I was dead. Yeah, I figured my heart was broken already. So he's like, Spalding. And I stopped dead in my tracks. And I didn't expect that at all. That he would be in the mood where he's calling me by my nickname, you know? And I was like, yeah. And he looks at me, he says, why didn't you get the bat? And I'm like, holy Christ, what do I say? What do I say? You know, I'm speaking to a Major League Baseball player. I'm 17 years old. And before I could answer, he just started laughing. He said, I'm only kidding around with you. He goes, don't worry about it. And then he said, but you do owe me. And I remember saying, as clear as day, whatever you want, whatever you need. So he says to me, do you want me to tell you what he says to me? He says to me, the next time I'm back here in New York City, he goes, you're going to get me laid. And I said to him, you want me to get you laid? And I started laughing, you know, and he laughed, and that was pretty much it.
0: After the Pine Tar game, people called George Brett a cheater for using a special bat. But George, he got the last laugh. Eventually, the Pine Tar ruling was overturned, George got his home run back, and the Royals won the game. Oh, and remember the hemorrhoids nickname? That was now behind him.
1: As a result of the Pine Tar game, that nickname was forever gone. People don't even know about it, really. I know this whole incident could be blamed on my hero worship of George Brett. You know, any other player, I went up and retrieved bats probably thousands of times. The one time I didn't do it, this baseball history was made.
2: Well, he's out.
3: Yes, Frank.
2: Brett is out. Look at this.
3: Damon Matt.
2: He is out. Bobby, I've never seen this in my life.
1: And still to this day, I still have not gotten that high five I was looking for.
5: 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And a big shout-out as well to Daniel Barbarisi from the Wall Street Journal for bringing us that story. 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

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As well as Snap's Evil Twin Podcast, Spooked. Snap is brought to you by the team that knows how to hide stuff on the tour bus, except for the Uber producer, Mr. Mark Ristich. He's always with the, it's in there, officer. It's over there, officer. Well, there's Nancy Lopez, Pat Messini Miller, Anna Sussman, Renzo Gorio, John Facile, Shayna Sheely, Taylor Decott, Flo Wiley, Marissa Dodge, Bo Walsh, David Exme, and Regina Bediaco. And this is not the news. No Ace is the news. In fact, you could do like me. Head out to the club. Let it slip that you're part of the band. Even though, of course, you're not part of the band. And you would still, even then, not be as far away from the news as this is. But this is

0: 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Thank you for listening to Snap Judgment. Coming up next on the TED Radio Hour, Beyond the Manosphere, supporting boys and men in the real world. 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I'm Bob August. Judith Porter's in the building. She'll be with you till 10. 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